0: only tell me goodbye when I'm gone. I'm gonna live forever, so you can't ever tell me goodbye. You can't forever. I'm immortal. I'm a statue. I'm a public figure, trophy that's nice and shiny. I'm here forever like air. Nobody say goodbye to the air.
1: Yeah. Live from Bedford Stuyvesant, the livest one, representing BK to the fullest. Bastard ducking when Hope be bucking, chicken heads be clucking. Back when Ratchet was a ratchet and the Vixen was a Vixen and Jam Master J was a lob.

chair with your mother in a Dr. K. She the Dr. K. When I said hey.

All right. Thank you for tuning in to No One Man. That was Baby from Dijon, Dadvocate from Childish Gambino, and Marcy Me from Jay-Z. Tonight, it's all about dads. Surprise. Daniel Caesar, Have a Baby with Me. This is No One Man.

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Some experience death and feel numbness, but not me, I felt it all and couldn't function. Seeing you that day, telling you my plans, but I was leaving you that day. It was in God's hands. Yeah, was it Elon's waiting to get with me? On my way to Texas, that's when Virginia hit me. And I realized in that instant, our last conversation, you was against it. Told you I was going to church for Thanksgiving. I heard what I wanted to hear.

driveway, I knew you were home. 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The way you miss mama, I guess I should have known. 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Found you in the kitchen, scriptures in the den. Half-written texts that you never got to send. 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Shared you with my friends, the pops they never had. You live for our fishing trips, damn I had a dad. 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

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I love my two sons.

Damn. Every time I look at you, I swear to God, you got that feet, you got body, you got the long arms, fingers, flat feet, big...

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was my fault, not yours, not his. It was my fault. I'm sorry. You know? It was my fault, not him, because he always wanted to be there for you. And I'm sorry I was young. But he's always wanted to be a father to you. So I fucked up, and I take ownership of that, of my choices and decisions. And I'm sorry for that. He's a good guy. So don't hold that against him, because it was my fault. Just, you know, forgive me.

0: This is Lindsay Cox from the band Stepmom. 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

0: Heard Riot from some rap songs, and before that, Little B, Justin Bieber, Dad's Love. Clips, Birds Don't Sing, Tyler the Creator, Like Him, and Luther Vandross, Dance with My Father. We're getting to the halfway point, almost out of here. Still got more coming up, but right now, Sampa, Father Time. This is Kendrick Lamar on No One Man.
1: I come from a generation of home invasions, and I got daddy issues, that's on me. Everything.

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And then seeing all of those parents and also KKK members having signs and throwing cans at us, spitting at us. We lived in the threat of death every day, every day. 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That was my childhood. 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

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We're almost out of here. You heard Moses Sumney and Kara Jackson from Is God Is, Sins of the Father. This is Thundercat. What is left to say? This is No One Man.

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Let's listen in America today.

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Andre 3000, Life of the Party, closing it out. That little special number from DMX as well, talking to his daughter. 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You know, to the father figure in your life, whether here or gone. Shout out the patriarchy. This is Sonny Rollins. Rest in peace, St. Thomas. This is No One Man. Lindsay's Lounge is up next. We're back here next Saturday, 7 to 8 p.m. The Spy on KOSU, exploring the eclectic sound of hip-hop. That's Connor. I'm Don Data. This has been No One Man. Good night.

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1: Welcome to Lindsay's Lounge on the Spy KOSU. I'm your host, Lindsay Cox. I'm the talent booker and events producer at Factory Obscura, an immersive art company in Oklahoma City, and I'm also the lead singer and guitarist of the art punk band Stepmom. During this show, I like to feature songs that I have on repeat, songs that inspire my own music, and songs from touring and local bands performing in Oklahoma City. 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

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More at investedok.org.

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1: Land of the Loops.
0: Okay, tell me about this one. Now what's it called?
1: Land of the Loops.
0: Okay, something else you're going to put out on your label. By the way, if you just tuned in, Chris from Up Records is my host. Now what's it called?
1: Land of the Loops.
0: Okay, that's great. Now what's it called?
1: Land of the Loops.
0: Okay, now what's it called?
1: Land of the Loops.
0: Okay, thanks for stopping by the
1: way. Thank you for having me here.

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Greetings, weekend warriors and weekend worriers as well, and welcome to Everything All at Once Forever, skimming the algae from the pool on the spy on KOSU. As always, I'm your selector, John Mooneyham, and tonight's show is stuffed to the gills. Over the course of the hour, you'll hear Konkolo Orchestra, Doc Boggs, Gurley, Captain Murphy, Jesse Marino, Brain Ticket, Lee Scratch Perry and Mouse on Mars, David Bowie, Ghost Train Orchestra and Kronos Quartet with Karen Mantler, Chris and Cozy, Keep Shelley in Athens, and more. At the top tonight was a certifiable hit, not many of those on this show, Pop Music by M, the original Nick Launay 12-inch version, a great new wave single from Robin Scott, who was M. But hot on its heels, the new release of Fleur, the performing name of Fleur Ellman from the Netherlands. She's got a brand new EP out of her retro yeah-yeah style, and here's the title cut, Jour d'été.

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1: Girly, a lesser-known UK vocalist who put out a few singles in the 70s, like this one, the B-side track, Mind Your Business, on Joe Records. Before that, from Boston, Ghost Train Orchestra, led by multi-instrumentalist and composer Brian Carpenter, from an album they did with Kronos Quartet, Songs and Symphoniques, The Music of Moondog from 2023. I'm a big Moondog fan. And further, this features Karen Mantler on vocals and harmonica with Coffee Beans and Fleur. You've got Everything All at Once Forever massaging your temples with a little rubber mallet on The Spy on KOSU. I'm John Mooneyham, and for your ears next, a couple of somewhat related songs, starting with David Bowie from his 79 album Lodger, one of his most experimental LPs, Repetition.

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2: The cup of filtered drinking water is half empty at this point on everything, and what did you just hear? Concolo Orchestra, a 12-piece outfit from Zurich, with a largely Afrobeat-inspired, though there's plenty of funk and other stuff in there as well, sound, from their new album, Future Pasts, with Cover Up the Bruises, featuring South African singer Nongoma and Mr. David Bowie. You've got everything all at once forever, holding your spot in line on The Spy on KOSU. I'm John Mooneyham, and up next is two, count 'em, two versions of a traditional song, starting with a weird one from Jesse Marino, a Berlin-based multimedia artist, from her new album Murder Ballads Volume 2, The Positive Reinforcement Campaign, which also includes bassist Inga Margreet Ace and the trio Penguins. Lots of abstract drony stuff on the album. What follows is an excerpt from the album, her intriguing take on Pretty Polly.

the trippy debut from Switzerland's Brain Ticket, who put out three notable albums in the early 70s and were in and out of existence thereafter. From their debut, Cottonwood Hill, from 1970, I played Places of Light. Before that, Doc Boggs, American white blues artist who can creep you right out with the song subjects, with his take on Pretty Polly from the collection His Folkway Years, 1963 to 1968, and Jesse Marino. You've got Everything All at Once Forever, bright-tailed and bushy-eyed, on The Spy on KOSU. I'm John Mooneyham, and this final set starts with the return of Captain Murphy, that being Flying Lotus's rap persona cult leader character, with his contribution to the soundtrack of The Furious, at theaters now, Mudhole.

The Greek duo Keep Shelley in Athens, which seems to change frontwoman singer every few years, from their new album V with Remember. Up before that, Chris and Cozy from their first post-Throbbing Gristle album Heartbeat from 81 with This Is Me. The terrific collaboration of Lee Scratch Perry and Mouse on Mars before that. The album is Spatial, No Problem, and goes in places unexpected with To the Rescue and Captain Murphy. And with that, I dust my hands of everything until next week. Be a pal and follow and like the show on social media, Facebook and Instagram. And if you want to email, everythingallatonceforever@gmail.com is the keys to the kingdom. I'm John Mooneyham, putting on my boogie shoes to this one last track for tonight from Mahasti, an Iranian vocalist with around 40 albums to her credit, with Delam Tanja from the 2013 compilation Gush Bede, Funk, Psychedelia, and Pop from the Iranian Pre-Revolution Generation. Enjoy it, thanks for listening, and everything. We'll be back next week.

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Indie folk artist Lord Huron is playing the Zoo Amphitheater in Oklahoma City on July 22nd. 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That's Lord Huron at Oklahoma City's Zoo Amphitheater on July 22nd.

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More at investedok.org.

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0: For many listeners, The Spy on KOSU is the soundtrack that accompanies their lives. Like Will and Norman, who wrote, "I like the various music shows, but I'm enjoying the new weeknight lineup of The Spy. It's nice to hear more music and less talk." 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
2: From WHYY in Philadelphia, this is Fresh Air Weekend. I'm Tanya Mosley in Los Angeles. This Juneteenth weekend, two conversations about race in America and how the country remembers it. Journalist Susan Solney grew up in a black family in New Orleans, knowing one piece of family lore. A great uncle had boarded a train to Chicago a century earlier and started his life as a white man. In a piece for the New York Times, she traces what became of him and the secret that split her family in two. Then scholar Eddie Glaude Jr., ahead of America's 250th, he looks back at the country's other big birthdays and what they reveal. Every anniversary, the nation throws itself a party and quietly edits out the parts of the story it cannot bear to face. And book critic Maureen Corrigan has a few spring releases worth adding to your summer reading list. First News.
3: Live from NPR News in Washington, I'm Windsor Johnston. Vice President J.D. Vance has arrived in Switzerland to meet with a delegation from Iran. NPR's Rob Schmitz reports the talks were called off a couple of days ago after renewed fighting in southern Lebanon.
4: The meetings in Switzerland were supposed to begin on Friday, but were postponed after a heavy Israeli bombardment of southern Lebanon that killed dozens of people. The Iranian delegation warned that talks would not advance without first addressing Lebanon. Despite a stated ceasefire there, Israel continues to exchange fire with Hezbollah, the Iran-backed militant group. Iran said it closed the Strait of Hormuz in response to these strikes, but the U.S. military denied Iran's claim that it was controlling the strait. President Trump has threatened to impose U.S. tolls in the shipping lane if a deal with Iran is not reached. The talks will also include Pakistan's prime minister, Trump's son-in-law Jared Kushner, and U.S. special envoy to the Middle East, Steve Witkoff. Rob Schmitz, NPR News, Berlin.
3: President Volodymyr Zelensky says Ukrainian-made long-range drones have struck an oil refining facility in Siberia. NPR's Joanna Kikizis reports it's Ukraine's latest attack on Russia's oil infrastructure.
5: The regional governor of the southeastern city of Zaporizhia says Russian glide bombs hit apartment buildings there, killing and injuring civilians. Meanwhile, in his evening video address, Zelensky said Ukrainian defense tech companies are quickly modernizing drones to strike even deeper into Russia. He said the latest strikes hit a Russian oil refinery in western Siberia that's 2,000 kilometers from the Ukrainian border, about 1,200 miles. He added that these strikes on Russia's oil infrastructure are a fair response to frequent Russian strikes on Ukrainian cities. Joanna Kikisis, NPR News, Kyiv.
3: President Trump is claiming without evidence that vandals may be responsible for the massive algae bloom at the Lincoln Memorial reflecting pool. NPR's Maria Andrusovich reports Trump says the recently renovated pool may have to be drained again for repairs.
6: Trump launched a $14 million renovation ahead of the nation's 250th anniversary, but it has not resolved ongoing issues with the pool, including algae, and the newly installed blue lining has been peeling away. One visitor to the pool, Maryland resident and former Olympian David Hearn, was arrested on Friday and charged with destroying government property. Hearn says he merely reached into the pool to touch one of the already dislodged blue pieces and denies the charge. In posts on Truth Social Saturday, Trump said, without offering details or evidence, that the pool was slashed with a knife and vandals poured in corrosive chemicals. Trump also said he met with contractors and the pool will likely be drained for repairs. Marie Andrusovich, NPR News, Washington.
3: This is NPR. A fast-moving wildfire in central Utah is forcing the evacuation of the town of Eureka. The Iron Fire has burned more than 13,000 acres since it started Friday and remains largely uncontained. Fire crews are battling hot, dry conditions and shifting winds. Officials say homes, ranches, and critical infrastructure remain at risk. Residents in several communities have been told to leave as firefighters work to slow the spread. California Governor Gavin Newsom has declared a state of emergency as crews battle a massive warehouse fire in Los Angeles. The fire has burned for days in Boyle Heights, sending thick smoke across parts of the region. Buzz Lightyear and his pals appear headed to infinity and beyond in Toy Story 5. NPR's Bob Mondello reports the animated film is topping the box office charts this weekend.
7: As a fifth quell in Pixar's most popular storyline, the new Toy Story movie was always expected to get kids out of the house.
8: Bunny, screen time's over now.
9: Okay.
7: The story of toys versus tech has already sold $71 million worth of tickets in North America on its first day, including previews.
10: We're going to need backup.
7: That should set it up for a three-day total near $160 million.
10: No way.
7: Easily the biggest opening weekend of 2026. Overseas ticket sales have also been brisk, so the worldwide weekend total is expected to top $250 million. Bob Mondello, NPR News.
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2: This is Fresh Air Weekend. I'm Tanya Mosley. Last spring, when the news broke that the newly elected Pope had Creole roots in New Orleans and his own grandparents had quietly become a white family in Chicago, journalist Susan Solney recognized the story immediately. Her family had lived a version of it. Her grandfather, George, was a black bricklayer who raised his children in New Orleans. His brother, Edward, was black too, but a shade lighter, light enough to leave for Chicago in the early 1920s and remake himself as a white man, never coming back. Susan grew up with just one picture of him as a young man, barely 19, propped on her grandfather's china cabinet. Five words in Creole did all the work of explaining. Edward, passé blanc, white passing. A century later, Susan set out to find the white family Edward built in Chicago and to see whether what racism had broken could be put back together. Her piece in the New York Times is called A Family Secret No More. Susan Solney, welcome to Fresh Air.
13: Oh, thank you. It's a pleasure to be here.
2: Take me to the moment you saw the headline about the new Pope.
13: I was at home in Washington, D.C., and I saw this news, and like a lot of America, I was stunned. And I'm in touch with a lot of people in New Orleans over different social media channels or text threads, and immediately I saw an eruption of excitement. And I figured that's completely normal for a city as Catholic as New Orleans, you know? But what I began to see is that, hey, everybody, he's got roots here. He's Creole. And I thought, Tanya, you know the amount of misinformation. But that same night, a historian in New Orleans, a very well-known researcher who helped me on the story, who went on to do that, and the Archdiocese of New Orleans confirmed that news. So it was an amazing feeling.
2: Here's what you also recognized instantly, and I find this really fascinating. The Pope's family, they didn't just have roots in New Orleans. They moved to Chicago, and so did your great uncle Edward. Why do you think you never went looking before the Pope headline for this particular story
13: about your family?
9: You know, my grandfather kept Edward's secret right from the very beginning out of a sense of protectiveness for him. He knew that this was a very dangerous and risky thing that Edward was doing. And when Edward left, he was just a teenager or a very young man in his 20s. My grandfather was the oldest and I think felt a real sense of, protection toward him. And that's the feeling that he passed down to all of us. We don't want this to get out. We protect Edward because black men who were found to be posing as white could face all sorts of violence, even death in the Jim Crow era. So when I lived in Chicago, I knew about it, but I didn't look into it at the time because I think I had a little bit of my grandfather's voice still in my head saying, leave well enough alone. But what made this moment different, it's the confluence of a lot of things. It's my mother's age. She's 85 and she's losing her memory. And I wanted her to know what happened to her uncle and the Pope's announcement and the fact that this generation of Chicago cousins, this third generation, they have a new attitude and a new spirit. And I had a feeling that they might be open to hearing this information, and sure enough, my hunch was right.
10: So you turned your reporter's tools toward this story, this family. You went back generations, starting with one of the early settlers of your family, a French wine merchant who steps off a boat in New Orleans in 1834. Who was that first DeGrange that you found?
9: Jacques DeGrange came from the Alpine region of what is now southeastern France. And he prospered almost immediately selling wine in New Orleans and almost immediately enslaved women and children. And his son went on to be one of the first men to volunteer to fight in the Civil War. So what I learned that I hadn't known was that my family on the French side, they were diehard defenders of the Confederacy. And the extent of that had never been clear to me.
10: Your great-great-grandfather, the colonel, he was one of the first men to volunteer, as you said, in the Confederacy. And by the end, he had like a house that was 8,000 square feet, right?
9: And back then, it was a big house.
10: Yes. And his hands were kind of in just about everything in New Orleans.
9: That's true.
10: Who was he behind all of that?
9: He was a force in the city. He had amassed a lot of wealth and a lot of economic and cultural power. If you name a board or an organization from that point of time, you can almost be sure that he's on it. You know, whether it was the library or the volunteer firefighters or the French opera, different Mardi Gras crews, the people who throw the parades. It seems as though from reading newspapers of the time, he was very well known in the city. People followed him socially, wrote about when he went abroad and when he went on business trips. People were very much interested in his life. I think to some of the Confederate sympathizers who were still in New Orleans, they looked up to him in some way. He had a very complicated life, and I'm sure very complicated with a relationship with his son. Once he realized his son was having an open relationship with a black woman.
10: And that's your great-grandfather, Ned.
9: Yes.
10: He starts a relationship with a black woman, which is almost unthinkable at the time. And what surprising details did you learn about that relationship, that family that he essentially built?
9: I think we know from history that a lot of white men had secret families or a second family or, you know, perhaps a mistress. But that's not the relationship he had with Minerva based on all of the evidence that I found. He had a very open relationship with her. They were public. That's what was different. And when they had kids, he didn't hide them. He brought them around town in his buggy. He even brought them to places where his father was a patron, like he exposed them to opera. Ned and Minerva had something special that I don't think I can even understand now. They were both Catholic. They were both French-speaking. And I think that having those two things in common might have helped bridge some of the social gulf between them because, you know, even if she was educated and a woman of some means, they were not on equal social footing just by law in New Orleans. So what they were doing was still somewhat risky and courageous.
10: What did you find out about Minerva?
9: Minerva's father was enslaved on a huge plantation south of New Orleans called Bellevue. It was a sugar plantation. And after the war, after the Civil War, the widow who was running this plantation, I'm guessing it was just too much for her. So she started selling off parcels of the plantation to people who had worked on it, including some of the formerly enslaved. Minerva Davis's dad, smart man, bought a piece, on credit, bought a piece of prime riverfront property. So he became a landowner in 1868, and I have the records to prove it. That is, to me, extraordinary. And imagine if that had happened across the board. Now, I'm imagining he didn't have the cash outright, but the person who owned this plantation sold it to him on credit and said, I'm sure the land will produce and you'll be able to pay it off. And he did. And so by the time Minerva was born, she grew up in a family that owned its land outright instead of having to be sharecropping or, you know, or worse. So she had the benefit of some education and a solid foundation, some stability in life when she decided to move to New Orleans, where she met Ned DeGrange.
10: Minerva does not live very long. She dies at the age of 41 of pneumonia. And Ned takes his children, after he can't take them to his home of his white father, to an orphanage. And what does that set in motion?
9: A terrible turn of events for these children, who had been a happy family in Treme at their mother's cottage on North Robertson Street, knowing their mother and their father. Yeah, Minerva's death caused everything to spiral. Ned was all of a sudden alone with four black children in a city with segregated housing. And his family.
10: And this is around 1912.
9: Mm-hmm.
10: Right?
9: And his family won't open the door to take in these children, despite having 8,000 square feet of space, I might add. Once Ned's family rejected the idea of taking in the children and he was a white man alone with four black kids, he turned to an order of Catholic nuns in the French Quarter who ran orphanages, and he proposed they take the children as boarders. Now, I can't imagine the tears, the trauma, the screaming that must have been involved when these kids who had lived a happy family life with their mother and sometimes their father at a cottage in Treme were suddenly handed over to an orphanage. And the youngest two were quite little, the youngest maybe just a little more than two. So to be institutionalized at what was called an orphan asylum, just the cruelty of it, the awfulness of it. Honestly, once I realized what the place was called, that it was the La Fawn Orphan Asylum for Colored Boys, my stomach turned.
10: How did your grandpa, did he ever talk about his childhood when you were a kid?
9: He told me that after his mother died, he went to live with the sisters, and he put it in very gentle terms. And being a kid, I thought, oh, with the sisters, like in The Sound of Music or something like that. That couldn't have been farther from the truth, right? The orphanage was pretty grim. He didn't tell me the full story. No one did. And I'm guessing that he thought to himself, what good would it do her to know about all the pain I've been through?
10: We're listening to my interview with journalist Susan Salney. Her recent piece in the New York Times is called A Family Secret No More. More of our conversation after a break. I'm Tanya Mosley, and this is Fresh Air Weekend.

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5: This is Fresh Air Weekend. I'm Tanya Mosley. Let's get back to my interview with journalist Susan Solney. In an article for The New York Times, she writes about confronting a long-held secret that broke her family in half and her effort to bring them back together. I now want to talk to you about what is such an interesting step that happened next. You find Edward's family and set up a dinner in Chicago. And you write that right up until the last minute, you weren't even sure you could go through with it. You even brought with you to this meeting notes on a piece of paper on how you were going to talk to them. Tell me about what happened when you saw them.
6: Well, I was nervous going into that because I was raised by Grandpa George, and that little voice was still in the back of my head saying, leave well enough alone. But I thought, you know, if I could talk to you, Grandpa, I would tell you that the world is a different place and that this might be the time to do this. I have a feeling it is. So I walked into the restaurant and I looked around. I asked the hostess if the DeGranges were there, and I see three women who are already like zeroed in on me. They're looking like they recognized me before I recognized them. And once I laid eyes on them, I knew immediately as well. One of the cousins sitting there says, oh, she's with us. And she tells the hostess, because there was something about us that just seemed cousinly, for lack of a better word.
5: Let's break this down a little bit. What's the story, first off, that their dad and granddad, Edward, told them about his origins?
6: He told them that he was from New Orleans, that he was the son of a French doctor who had a relationship with someone, but then had to leave for France. And different cousins on the Chicago side had different versions of the story. None of it fit together to make any kind of sense. They knew there was some connection to New Orleans. And Christine, one of Edward's grandchildren in my generation, she actually tried to reach out sometime around Hurricane Katrina. But she had an uncle who was disapproving of this connection, who shut that down. He made it clear that he did not want her to do that.
5: The White DeGranges have a fascinating story all on their own, because your great uncle Edward's wife, Laura, she was also passing. So they were kind of partners in this cover story.
6: Yes, they were bonded by marriage and their cover stories. Now, I don't know if they met in the South or amongst the many considerable number of white passing Creoles in Chicago, but they found each other somehow, and they didn't let their children know. And when I thought about doing this story, I really wanted to go beyond just saying passing happened, because as a historical fact, we know that, right? It's already been well documented. What I wanted to do was show the psychological toll of that decision on Edward's line and on George's line. And I thought, if I could do that and to show the real lived experiences of an actual family, then maybe I'd be adding something to the conversation.
5: It's really astounding to read, especially the fact that the white side of your family in Chicago just always knew that they were not being told a complete story. They may have looked white, but one detail that I thought was actually sort of funny was the cooking told another story. So they're passing, but Laura, one of the sons, told you that
7: she was quite a good gumbo cook, apparently. And it stayed with him, the taste of that gumbo, long after she had passed away. He told me that he went from restaurant to restaurant looking for the taste of his mother's gumbo. I mean, wow, doesn't that just hit you? He was unaware when he was growing up eating that gumbo. He thought his mother was a white woman from Chicago that just found a good recipe,
5: just,
7: I guess,
5: happened to know how to...
7: But he said he found the taste of her gumbo once on a camping trip along the Gulf of Mexico. And he had no way of knowing at the time, but he was very close to where she was actually born.
5: Susan, how do you hold the fact that these people that provided lives for you, and I'm thinking about you and your newfound cousins, they held so many secrets. They held so much back from you while also trying to provide a good life for all of you.
7: I try to not be judgmental about what they did in the past, right? Different time, different place, harsher, much harsher circumstances than I've ever faced. And what I appreciate that my grandfather did, he modeled a kind of composure and grace and dignity that we don't see enough of these days. He could have been bitter and angry. He could have taught us to hate. But he was just a very humble, working-class man. He came home tired and dirty with brick dust all over him. But I don't know if you saw the picture of him walking my mother down the aisle in the article.
5: Yes.
7: In a tuxedo. He looked absolutely regal to me. So I think the lesson he tried to teach the family was, it matters what society takes from you, but they cannot take away your dignity. He lost brothers and sisters, lost his parents. Grandfather rejected him. They never took away his spirit, his ability to create a loving family, or his dignity. And that's what I choose to focus on.
5: Now that this story has been out, what have you heard from people as far as how they're thinking about this and their own lineages?
7: It's been incredible to see people encouraged by this to ask their own hard questions and to look at their family trees, at the blank spots or the gaps, with critical eyes or more loving eyes. You know, I think our attempt to heal has shown the possibility of it. I see through my cousins' eyes now, and they're white Midwestern eyes. And when I talk to them, I try to explain the way I look at things through my black Southern eyes. And you know what? Everyone is seeing more clearly now.
5: Can you give me an example of that?
7: Yeah, we talked about white privilege one day and what it meant to have it, what it meant not to have it. And I think the first generation of kids from George and Edward, you can see the difference most clearly there. Let me explain this. Edward Jr. went to college and law school and became a partner in Chicago, a law partner. George Jr. dropped out of school at 13 to help his father lay bricks to support the family. So look at the different life trajectories between George, who was black, and his son, and Edward, who was passing for white, and his son. By the third generation, we got together and we look at each other and we're like, well, you know, you're a professional person, I'm a professional person. It seems like we're living really comfortable lives. What made the difference? And I think my generation had the benefit of things like the Civil Rights Act, of the Voting Rights Act, of programs like affirmative action that were looking for potential and merit in places where they hadn't looked before. And if we gained any ground to be on somewhat equal footing now, I think it's because of a lot of the things that our parents' generation fought for. My parents' generation, black people in the South. And going into this, I didn't see how resonant this story would be with our times right now today, and that we're seeing some of these things that made all the difference to my generation being picked apart, being diluted, being attacked most recently the Voting Rights Act, which was the signature achievement of the civil rights movement. You know, my grandfather was disenfranchised. So there are so many things about the 2020s that look uncomfortably to me like the 1920s. But I get hope from the fact that we were able to heal this family and the responses I saw across the internet from other people who cheered it, applauded, said, we want more conversations like this. We want to do more of this kind of thing over here where I am, over there where you are. There was sort of like, I got the feeling that people were ready for something like truth and reconciliation, you know, because that's really what we did, the white DeGranges and black DeGranges. We had a moment of truth and reconciliation. And that's something that America as a whole has never done about its racism problem.
5: You end your story with your mother finally being able to speak to her first cousin, Arthur, in Chicago. Tell me a little bit about that phone call.
7: So from the moment I discovered that Arthur existed, I knew I wanted to get them together. But we're talking about an 85-year-old and a 95-year-old, right? But it was just so stunning that my mother didn't know she had a first cousin who could have been in her life, you know. She was so happy to hear about him when I said, guess what? I found you have a first cousin. One of Edward's children is alive in Chicago, and he wants to talk to you. And she, you know, her face just flushed, and she was like, I have a cousin, you know. And similarly, when I visited Arthur in Chicago, arms were just outstretched toward me, and he said, I would love to know your mother. And so we thought about having him come to the reunion in New Orleans, but he wasn't doing well health-wise, so he couldn't make that trip. But we decided, let's get them on the phone FaceTime and just let them have a conversation. So that was the moment. Hello. Hello, Linda. Hello, Arthur. And just like little kids who were meeting for the first time, you know, they had just the cutest conversation. And I heard the tone of regret almost immediately from Arthur when he said something along the lines of, I'm sorry this is happening so late in life, and I wish we had done this a long time ago. And I know she felt the same way, but, you know, that catchphrase that was very popular in the family, I guess that's what came to mind when she said, you know, I would have liked that too, but c'est la vie.
5: Beautiful but bittersweet.
7: Yes.
5: Yeah. Susan Solney, thank you so much for this remarkable story, and thank you for your time.
7: Oh, it was my pleasure. Thank you, Tanya.
5: Susan Solney's piece in the New York Times is called A Family Secret No More.

0: For our book critic Maureen Corrigan, summer reading sometimes means catching up on the books she missed earlier in the year. Here's her short roundup of some spring books.
1: I love reviewing books, but sometimes the pace of reading them can feel like that classic I Love Lucy episode at the chocolate factory. The conveyor belt speeds up, and the books keep coming along faster than they can be wrapped in a review. Summer gives me a chance to catch up with some good books that whizzed by in spring. James Lasdin, The Family Man, came out the first week of May, which is when I read it. This nonfiction book, which grew out of a piece Lasdin wrote for The New Yorker, is about the investigation and conviction of prominent South Carolina lawyer Alec Murdoch for the 2021 murders of his wife and adult son. Then came the real-life plot twist. A little over a week after Lasdin's book was published, Murdoch's conviction was overturned because of jury tampering. A retrial is being scheduled.

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1: Lasden is a true crime writer in the reflective mold of his late New Yorker colleague, Janet Malcolm. Although investigating the double murder case drives this narrative, Lasden is most interested in exploring the ultimate unsolvable mystery, the mystery of evil. Harriet Clark's debut novel, The Hill, which came out in May, has been getting tons of deserved praise. The novel draws explicitly from Clark's own background. Born in 1980, Clark was 11 months old when her mother, a member of the Radical Weather Underground, was arrested and sentenced for her involvement in a Brinks armored truck robbery that resulted in the deaths of three men. Clark's maternal grandparents got custody, and she visited her mother in prison for almost 40 years before she was paroled in 2019. Clark's main character, Susanna, is 8 when the story begins and living with her grandparents, former members of the American Communist Party. The plot here is a marvel of sustained claustrophobic stasis. Every week, Susanna is taken, first by her grandfather, then by a nun, then on her own, to visit her mother in the Children's Center in Hillcrest Prison. Susanna's voice charges this novel with intelligence. Listen. Each week, my mother fixed and refixed my hair. I slept and didn't sleep. Around us, women counted down to release. But my mother and I had been released from countdowns. No reason to look forward, no interest in looking back. We were, as I saw it, free of the past and free of the future. Carnival Day, Friendship Day, Birthday Day, the holidays followed their own lilting rhythms. And eventually we submitted again to the lull and pleasures of our timeless life. All the while I was reading The Hill, I kept thinking of E.L. Doctorow's The Book of Daniel, inspired by the Rosenberg case. The two novels differ in scope, but like Doctorow, Clark interrogates the cost of parents' radical commitment on their children, as well as how the world itself shifts radically from generation to generation. Sometimes I put aside a good book for a bad reason. Mary Costello's slim novel, A Beautiful Loan, touted as a devastating story about relationships, came out in March. No, I thought back then, not another ersatz Sally Rooney in time for St. Patrick's Day. But one empty afternoon, I picked it up and kept reading, mostly because the present tense narration of the main character, Anna, struck me as so weird in tone. Her deadened voice was at odds with her emotional turbulence. Here's 19-year-old Anna summarizing how Paul, an elusive older man she'll eventually marry, keeps her enthralled to what she calls this oscillating life. In the middle of the night, he rises on one elbow in the bed beside me and in an urgent, desperate voice says, "I love you." In the morning, he makes no reference to this, and I think he must have spoken in his sleep. Never again in our lives together will he say those three words. A Beautiful Loan spans 25 years, and Anna's obsessive devotion to two men, one dog, the writings of Camus and Jung, and the practice of Islam. Like the other two books I've caught up with here, it may not be the ideal beach read, but it would be perfect for a washout of a summer weekend.
2: Maureen Corrigan is a professor of literature at Georgetown University. She reviewed The Family Man by James Lasden, The Hill by Harriet Clark, and A Beautiful Loan by Mary Costello. Coming up, we hear from Eddie Glaude Jr.,

0: historian, scholar, and author of a new book called America USA, How Race Shadows the Nation's Anniversaries. I'm Tanya Mosley, and this is Fresh Air Weekend.
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0: This is Fresh Air Weekend. I'm Tanya Mosley. My guest is Eddie Glaude Jr. He's a historian and professor at Princeton University and a familiar voice on the country's hardest conversations about race and democracy. He's the author of Begin Again, Lessons from the Late James Baldwin, and We Are the Leaders We've Been Looking For. Those books look clearly at this country's failures, but still held onto something hopeful. But his latest book sets sentimentality aside. It's called America USA, How Race Shadows the Nation's Anniversaries. In it, Glaude takes us to the country's big birthdays, 1876, 1926, 1976, and now the 250th, and shows us the same ritual each time. The nation throws itself a party and quietly edits out the parts of the story it cannot bear to face. He goes back to 1876, the centennial, with Frederick Douglass watching the promise of emancipation come undone. And he argues that what happened then is happening again now. It's a book written in grief and rage, and underneath both, a stubborn kind of love of country. We spoke earlier this month in Seattle on stage at the Cascade PBS Ideas Festival, a day-long gathering of journalists and thinkers hosted by Seattle's public media station. Here's our conversation.
8: I am so honored to be in conversation with you for so many reasons. I've had the pleasure of talking with you many times, our first time, though, in person with each other. And I think a great way to start is to actually have you read a passage from the book. And let's start with the very first page.
9: Sure. But before I start reading, I want to just say how honored I am to have an opportunity to talk about this book in this moment with you is so meaningful to me. So here it is. Bitterness at the bottom of the cup. I do not love America and never have, especially now. It seems to me misplaced or dangerous to love something so abstract and so morally dubious. Love is most often felt and experienced close to the ground, in the life lived in a particular place and time and in memories that take up residence in the heart. I suspect love of country is shorthand for the heartfelt relationships and experiences that make us who we are. things that happen in the place we call home, no matter how complicated that place may be. James Baldwin was right. Whoever's part of whatever civilization helplessly loves some aspects of it and some of the people in it. And I suppose that is why, in part, we are willing to risk our lives in defense of this place and of what it might become. But in America, those feelings and experiences have always been stained by the ugliness of what white people believe about color. That somehow or in some inscrutable way, the color of one's skin determines your value. You end up spending much of your life trying to prove to others and to yourself, not because you are obsessed with white people, but because you want to live, that you are not a N-word. Some Americans may believe that this view is a relic of a past that we have long left behind. After all, they might say, we elected a black president and vice president. Look how far we've come. Stop complaining, I hear them say. You teach at Princeton University. You are not a victim. But I speak from the experience of a life lived in this country, and I trust what I know, what I've seen, and what now sits in the pit of my stomach.
8: One of the things that struck me from the very beginning of this book was that I realized I wasn't reading from the same man who wrote Begin Again. Mm-hmm. Because in Begin Again, which is a previous book of yours, you use James Baldwin's work to kind of beat back despair. And in this book in particular, I felt that optimism of a truth teller, of a freedom fighter, it was gone.
9: Yeah.
8: Am I right in that feeling? In the same way that Langston Hughes we felt in his later writings and in James Baldwin.
9: Yeah, so in so many ways, I'm arguing with Jimmy. In Notes of a Native Son, Baldwin says, you know, I love my country more than anything. And it's because of that love, I reserve the right to criticize it relentlessly, to paraphrase him. I never begin there. I didn't begin there. Maybe it's because I'm from Mississippi. You know, But I'm rageful. There are moments when I'm battling depression. Because the country has done this again. At the end of Begin Again, I said, well, you know, we have to make a choice, right? Will we do this or that? And we have a choice to put this moment behind us. And look what we did. And now people have to raise their children in the midst of this. They've gutted the Voting Rights Act. They're redrawing districts. We're in the midst of what could very well be described as a second redemption, a second lost cause. And, you know, the last sentence of the book speaks that emotion. And so what I was trying to do with this book was kind of write some security underneath my feet, right, so that I could actually get this rage under control, to get my sadness, my melancholia under control.
8: Why anniversaries is a way to look at this country's relationship with race? You could have chosen court cases. You could have chosen lots of different ways. What is it about our nation's anniversaries that allow us to see the problem so clearly?
9: So at each of these moments, the country has to tell a story about itself. And so here we are in the 250th, and look at the kinds of the contours of the story. Just don't look at the UFC arena. Or the Great American Fair, or the Garden of Statues of Heroes. But they're going to tell a story. It's going to be a particular story about the, you know, the saintliness of our of the founders, a story about the sacredness of this grand experiment. And each of these anniversaries, the country is struggling and grappling with its contradiction. In each of these moments, the divided soul of the nation is in full view. Right? Du Bois in 1903. Wrote The Souls of Black Folk. And in The Souls of Black Folk, he says that black folk see themselves through the eyes of those who despise them. This is what he called double consciousness. But I believe that double consciousness is actually a consequence of the double consciousness of the nation. That America imagines itself at once as a beacon of freedom and as a white republic. And to hold those two things together with you can't really without contradiction. And it deposits a kind of madness at the heart of the country. And we see it evidenced every single milestone anniversary. 1876, 1926, 1976, and by God, 250 years later, 2026.
8: I want to spend some real time on two of the anniversaries that sit on top of each other. So 1876 and 1976, because the dismembering of the two, I feel like, is so potent. It tells us so much. So 1876 is where you note that racial justice starts to get treated as philanthropy.
9: Yeah.
8: It's a gift that white people can extend and also withdraw rather than something that is owed. Can you talk more about that and why this reframe of understanding this is so important as we read through your book and your ideas?
9: Yeah, well, I'm trying to figure out this cycle. Why is it that we're always returning to this? What's going on? And one of the ways I've resolved it is that, or I haven't resolved the cycle of the way in which I describe it, is, okay, if America imagines itself as a beacon of freedom and as a white republic, and if you can't hold those things without contradiction, how do you finesse it? Well, you finesse it by assuming that white people possess freedom to give and to take away. Oh, let me be clear now before people get uncomfortable. When I say white people, I'm talking at a certain level of generality. This is my reading of James Baldwin. Baldwin will say, I happen to love, and I say this, I happen to love a lot of people who happen to be white, and then they're white people. The point is that we all bear the burden of racialization. We're all socialized in this way in which these categories matter to how we see ourselves and understand ourselves, right? So those people believe that they possess freedom to give and to take away. And so what we see is anti-slavery movement, right? Folk are fighting against slavery, and they are arguing that this contradicts their commitment to principles of equality and liberty and democracy and the like. And then once the Civil War amendments are passed, particularly the one that ends slavery, the 13th Amendment, what do we get? This debate about whether or not these folk can bear the burden and responsibility of citizenship. So you see folk who were once, right, anti-slavery suddenly become, right, folk who are arguing against extending citizenship to black folk. So 1876 is this moment. Frederick Douglass is grappling with this. He's an example of these freedom snatchers, these people who believe that they can give freedom and to take away. He was born in slavery. He escaped. He witnessed Lincoln sign the Emancipation Proclamation, the ratification of the 13th, 14th, and 15th Amendments, and he lived long enough to see Jim Crow. Mm-hmm. He called these folk the apostles of forgetfulness. Mm-hmm. Right? Mm-hmm. And then he would say, and he said in 1875, I don't want your alms. I want justice. Mm. He's skeptical of people who want to do something for us as opposed to with us. Huh? And so 1876 is this extraordinary moment, Tanya, when the country engages for the first time after the carnage of the Civil War in a national remembrance of its founding. And it engages in this horrific act at scale of disremembering. Mm-hmm. Frederick Douglass was actually invited to be on the dais with President Grant. He's trying to get in. This is in Philadelphia, not in Philadelphia, Mississippi, but Philadelphia, Pennsylvania.
8: Yes.
9: He's trying to get in. He shows the Philadelphia police officer his ticket, which puts him on the dais. The officer says there's no way an N-word should be on the dais with President Grant. He would not allow him in. If it wasn't for a senator who sees him, Senator Conklin, I believe, who sees him and then escorts him in, Frederick Douglass would not have been able to even enter the exposition. Then they sit him on the stage, the most famous orator in the United States at the time. They sit him on the stage and he cannot say a word. He's just there, silent. Hmm. So there's this disremembering that's happening as the country barrels towards the end of the 19th century with the violence of these coups that are taking place, political coups that are taking place in Mississippi and Alabama and Georgia against the backdrop of the horror that will leave over 53,000 black people dead by the end of the 19th century. The country tells itself a story about the grandness of the American project. My, my, my.
8: I want to take us now to 1976, because this is a time period where you and I are alive, we're coming of age. How old were you in 1976?
9: Eight.
8: You were 8 years old. Yeah. It's the bicentennial. And the question has shifted by then. This is the apex of white flight, the thick of desegregation fights. Yeah. And it's the first time, as you write in your book, that the nation is forced to kind of acknowledge Black history. But the question isn't whether Black freedom should be retracted. It's whether we should participate at all in the bicentennial. Yeah. Can you talk briefly about that?
9: Sure. You know, it's just, I remember as, well, I have a photo. I have a vague memory of me being in red, white, and blue pants. Mm-hmm. How kitschy the 76 bicentennial celebration was, you know, from red, white, and blue whoopee cushions to a range of things. But this is a celebration really of white ethnics in 1976. Remember 1926, there is this real intense debate around immigration.
8: And this is such an interesting point in history, because this is where immigrants have the ability to become white.
9: Yes.
8: They have a choice to make.
9: Yes.
8: And as Black people, we sit very squarely in that, because we're representative of what?
9: The journey of the country itself.
8: Yes.
9: Right? But, you know, 1926, you know, if you're from Italy, you're from Ireland, you're Jewish, you're from the S-hole countries of Europe, right? The Klan can't stand. Mm-hmm. They are as much against Irish Catholics, Catholicism in particular, as they are against Black people in the 1920s. But by 1976, their children are claiming the revolution as their own.
8: Mm-hmm.
9: Black folk are still arguing. We're in this moment of deep dissensus, Tanya. Mm-hmm. Watergate, Vietnam, Black Power, the Black SDS. There's all of this deep suspicion and skepticism about the country. And so the bicentennial is supposed to be this ritual that's going to bring us together over and against all of this conflict and discord that's defined the decade of the 60s and the early part of the 70s. And is this the first year? Because in 1926 is the first time Negro History Week is celebrated in 1926. 1976, Negro History Week becomes Black History Month. Mm-hmm. President Ford recognizes and acknowledges Negro History Week and then Black History Month. But there's this debate, mm-hmm. because Black folk are still struggling. Ought we to celebrate this? Because what's happening is that instead of disappearing Black history is being absorbed into the story of America to affirm America's inherent goodness.
8: You call this book an elegy. It's pitched in the note of the blues. But I want to know very quickly why the blues is the right form of the story of America at this 250th anniversary. And I'm going to double this question as well to ask you what you will be doing on July 4th or July 5th.
9: America has to grow up. It can no longer hide in its adolescence. You know, when grown folk act like kids, they're monstrous, more often than not. And so it keeps telling itself this story that affirms its innocence. And what the blues does, the blues takes you to the heart of the problem. It offers a tragic sense of the world, right? We don't have to be all angels. The devil and the angel is in us. So all we need to do is to look in the mirror. Mm. So we need to grow up. Mm. Because if you don't grow up, you can bomb Iran and then tell somebody else to fix it. Mm. If you don't grow up, you can do all of this evil in these detention centers, in these Black sites, and not hold anybody responsible, right? You can become complicit with evil because you are by definition innocent. Mm. So the country has to sing the blues. And you know what? We've deposited it there since we got here.
8: That's the thing you talk about, too, is, like, we aren't just a part of history, American history. We are interwoven into the very meaning of what this country is.
9: It's on our tongue. It's in our food. We have met your country. No. We, in the fullness of our diversity, make this place swing. So on July 4th and July 5th, we need to show the full diversity of America and claim the country as our own.
8: Eddie Glaud, this has been a pleasure. Thank you so much for this conversation. When you say I do not love this country, actually, this book is a love letter to America.
9: Oh, you got me.
8: Yes, thank you.
9: Absolutely.
0: Eddie Glaud is the author of America USA, How Race Shadows the Nation's Anniversaries. Fresh Air Weekend was produced this week by Susan Yakundi. Fresh Air's executive producer is Sam Brigger. Our technical director and engineer is Audrey Bentham. Our interviews and reviews are produced and edited by Phyllis Myers, Roberta Shorrock, Lauren Krenzel, Teresa Madden, Monique Nazareth, Thea Challoner, Anna Bauman, and Nico Gonzalez-Whistler. Our digital media producer is Molly C.V. Nesper. With Terry Gross, I'm Tanya Mosley.
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15: Live from NPR News in Washington, I'm Windsor Johnston. The Pakistani Prime Minister welcomed Vice President J.D. Vance and U.S. Envoy Steve Witkoff and Jared Kushner in Switzerland today, where talks are set to resume between the U.S. and Iran.
16: Mr. Prime Minister.
17: Vice President Jerry Vance.
16: Good to see you, man.
17: How are you?
16: Good, good.
15: Pakistan and Qatar are helping mediate the talks, which come amid tensions over the Strait of Hormuz and renewed fighting involving Hezbollah in southern Lebanon. Iranian, U.S., and regional officials are hoping to advance a tentative agreement. The Russian-appointed governor of occupied Crimea is suspending fuel sales to the public and commercial businesses. The BBC's Nick Beek reports the move is in response to growing Ukrainian attacks on supply lines and infrastructure.
18: Moscow-appointed officials in occupied Crimea had already introduced limits on the sale of fuel, but this appears to be the most significant restriction so far. Petrol will be reserved for the military and for government agencies only. Ukraine's drone strikes are having an impact beyond Crimea. This week, there was a major attack on a refinery in Moscow, for which the Kremlin has promised to retaliate.
15: The BBC's Nick Beek reporting from Kyiv. Researchers and other data advocates are calling on the Trump administration to revoke a new ban on a certain type of data privacy protection at the Census Bureau. NPR's Hansi Lo Wang reports.
19: Federal law requires the Census Bureau to keep people anonymous in its statistics. The Trump administration has banned one of the main ways the Bureau has done that, adding what's known as statistical noise to make certain data fuzzy, especially data about local areas and minority populations who could be easy to identify. In a statement, Commerce Department spokesperson Kristen Eichemer says the indiscriminate use of noise infusion has undermined confidence in the department's products and cast doubt on their integrity. Eichemer did not respond when NPR asked for examples. Beth Jarris of the Association of Public Data Users is concerned the ban comes with little explanation.
20: It takes the public out of the process. It takes the experts out of the process. This feels very much like a political choice.
19: The Census Bureau took down multiple pages about data privacy protections from its website. Hansi Lo Wang, NPR News.
15: California Governor Gavin Newsom has declared a state of emergency in response to a massive warehouse fire in Los Angeles. Fire Chief Jamie Moore says tons of food inside the building are starting to decompose.
21: If you can imagine the food inside your refrigerator with no power, no refrigerant, starting to rot, and then opening up your refrigerator door, that's about where we are now. So once we get this fire put out, the challenge that we have before us is the removal of all that product.
15: Officials say the current conditions inside the warehouse are complicating efforts to bring the blaze under control. This is NPR. Pope Leo visited the birthplace of Mother Frances Cabrini this weekend. Megan Williams reports the American pontiff used the visit to northern Italy to highlight the Catholic Church's duty to care for migrants.
22: Vi benedica Dio onnipotente.
23: After praying at her tomb, Pope Leo said Cabrini's mission to serve migrants could not be more relevant today. Cabrini became famous in the U.S. for helping Italian immigrants before becoming the first American saint, now the patron saint of migrants. Leo has clashed with the Trump administration over its migrant crackdown. On July 4th, the first U.S. pope will visit the Italian island of Lampedusa, where many migrants risk their lives to reach. In Italy, both visits are being read as quiet but clear signals that migration is core to Leo's papacy. For NPR News, I'm Megan Williams in Rome.
15: The measles outbreak in Utah is approaching the one-year mark, with more than 680 cases reported since it began last June. The outbreak has spread across much of the state, hitting several under-vaccinated communities especially hard. Health officials say the pace of new infections has slowed in recent weeks, but they're concerned about another surge when schools reopen this fall. The outbreak is one of the largest in the country and could factor into whether the United States keeps its measles elimination status. I'm Windsor Johnston, NPR News in Washington.
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25: Chapter 9, Whatever Happened to Tanu Tuva? Toward the end of his life, Richard Feynman was no longer on the cutting edge of physics research. The field was changing, as science does. Computer science was coming on strong, and Feynman did have a significant interest in that, but he wasn't a computer scientist. He was, however, perhaps the most famous living scientist at this time in the late 1980s. His book, Surely You're Joking, Mr. Feynman, a memoirish catalog of his adventures and misadventures, had been a bestseller. His participation in the Challenger space shuttle investigation a year later had shown the public how a scientist tries to solve a problem and how very different that is from how politicians try to solve a problem. The scientist was all about inquiry, however uncomfortable that may be. He asked direct questions, however uncomfortable they may be. He was all about truth-seeking, even while acknowledging that the full truth is often unknowable. He also believed that it was simply wrong
2: to pretend to know more than you do. A lot of what we know about Feynman today comes from some documentary films made toward the end of his life. Here's Ralph Layton.
0: For many years, Feynman would go over to England with his family in the summer because his wife, Gwyneth, was from Yorkshire. And one of those summers, a BBC documentary filmmaker named Christopher Sykes interviewed Feynman at length, sitting in a living room with a beautiful garden outside, and apparently violating all of the rules at the time of what you do for a documentary, because here was a headshot of Feynman speaking and gesticulating, but no cutaways, no fancy stuff, just a guy talking.
2: Christopher Sykes had first traveled to Caltech to persuade Feynman that this was something worth doing.
12: I have to say, he was quite intimidating. He looked me in the eye. He didn't smile or anything. And he said, "Yes, sir." And I introduced myself and I blathered on a bit about what we might try and do. And he said, "Well, I just think this is a dumb idea." He said, "But tell you what, do you want to come down to the Greasy Spoon and we'll have some lunch?" So we went off and we ordered soup. And we talked about this and we talked about that. He asked me, you know, what I was interested in, and I told him I'd studied literature. And he said rather impatiently, you know, "Well, all this is just a complete waste of time. I mean, you know, the only way to look at things is science, and that's the only thing that's interesting." And I thought, well, I've got nothing to lose here. And I think rather rudely, I said to him, "Well, I just think you've got absolutely no business having such a blinkered view of things. It's just such a narrow way of looking." And then he looked at me, and this was the great thing. He winked and he said, "I'll tell you what," he said, "I did read a novel once. It was called Madame Bovary, and it was kind of nifty." Then he said, "I'll tell you what, if you want to do something, you go away, think about what you want to do, and tell me what it is, and I'll say yes or no." So off I went, and I thought, well, what's he really good at that I can get my mind around? Well, he's really good at talking. So I suggested to him that what we should do is we'll start by doing a long interview. I would ask him questions about his life and work. We'd go through in a chronological way from childhood onwards and then see what we got. And he said, okay, he'd do that. The film has gone on to become a bit of a cult film in a way. And I think it's just because of his ability to make people feel that even if they don't understand science, or it would be much too difficult for them to, even if they tried, he makes everybody realize this must be a wonderful way to spend your time. You know, exploration of the world and trying to uncover the secrets of nature is just the most wonderful endeavor. I have to say, ever since I got involved with him, I realize I go through life thinking, I wonder what Feynman would say about that. What would Feynman think about this? It would have been fascinating. All this was before the internet, effectively. You know, what would Feynman have made of the internet and the World Wide Web and things like that? He would very often say, "I don't know. That would be very interesting to find out about." The great thing is to be endlessly curious and want to find out. But if you can't find out, well, live with the doubt.
0: In January of 1988, I told Sykes, "You better hurry up and get out here because I think Feynman is not doing well." And so Sykes came out in January of 1988, and you can tell from how Feynman looks in that documentary versus the others how much he had changed in his physical appearance from those surgeries.
12: Ralph Layton got in touch with me and said, "Look, he's really ill now. People think he's really not going to last much longer." By then, there'd also been conversations between Ralph and Feynman and me about this fascination they had with this country called Tanutuva.
13: He was interested in visiting a far-off land called Tuva. "My name's Michelle Feynman. I'm Richard Feynman's daughter." He had collected stamps when he was a boy, and they had the most interesting shapes, you know, diamond and triangular. And the images on the stamps were like nothing he had seen, right? So this boy in New York is seeing,
1: yaks or whatever else was on these stamps. And it just painted a picture of an entirely different world. So that sort of stuck in his head. And then many, many years later, he was at our dinner table with Ralph Layton, and they were playing a geography game to sort of entertain and educate themselves or the children or something.
0: I was at one of my weekly dinners at the Feynman's, and I told him how I was going to get a geography class to teach. I usually would teach math because that's where the demand is, but they let me teach a geography class. And so Feynman says, "Oh, yeah? What do you know about geography?" And I said, "Oh, I know every country in the world. I listen to the shortwave radio. I can tell you." "Oh, yeah? If you know every country in the world, whatever happened to Tanu Tuva?" Now, to me, Tanu Tuva sounded a little too made up, and I almost was tempted to say to him, "Surely you're joking, Mr. Feynman." I was very skeptical, but we went to his Encyclopedia Britannica, which he loved and could recite for you the jacket categories, almost like a rapper. And in the back was an atlas, and there we saw the Tuva or Tuvinskaya Autonomous Soviet Socialist Republic, Tuva ASSR, whose capital was Kyzyl, KYZYL. And that did it. As he said, any place that's got a capital spelled KYZYL has just got to be interesting. And we had no idea about this throat singing that they did. Only when we got into our research, driving around Southern California and going to university libraries, we came across a book that said that in Tuva, they have a method of singing in which a single voice can produce two notes simultaneously. And we go, whoa. Little did we know that it was physics. It was harmonics.
12: They wanted to find out absolutely everything they could about this remote country in the middle of Asia. They even found a phrase book that they could somehow write to get in touch with people in Tuva, and they did. Meanwhile, the whole problem was how could they get there? Typical of Feynman, he was offered the opportunity to go there. The Soviet Academy of Sciences said, "Look, we'll arrange for you to go to Tanu Tuva if you'll agree to come and give some lectures in Moscow. Physics lectures, which everybody obviously would want to hear." And Feynman refused to do this for two reasons. One is he didn't want to, as he called it, cheat by using ways of getting to this place that ordinary people couldn't do. He didn't want to do it in what he saw as a cheating, privileged way just because he was famous and so on. And also he felt so strongly about human rights issues in Russia that he declined this idea of doing the lectures. Anyway, they kept trying to find out a way to go. And the idea was we were all going to go together. And I think probably we would have made a film or something if we had. So it was when Ralph gave me the wake-up call and said, "Look, if we're ever going to do anything about Tuva, we must do it soon because Feynman's not going to live much longer." So I went to LA and my wife and I shot this long interview with Feynman about Tuva on a home video camera. He could only manage about an hour at a time. He got so tired. When my wife Lottie and I were doing the video recording, one morning we turned up at Richard's house and he was still in bed. Gwyneth, his wife, said, "Yeah, Richard's still in bed, but he knows you're here and he's going to get up and so on." And I said, "You know, there's a thing here that we're going to have to worry about, which is if Feynman really is dying," and it seemed pretty clear he was, "the question is, should I ask him to talk about death and his impending death?" And we decided, well, maybe the best thing's just to ask him. So I went upstairs and he was getting up and getting dressed. And I said, "Look, there's something I need to ask." He said, "Well, shoot." You know, he always said, "Shoot." I said, "Well, I wonder whether you think I should ask you what you think about the fact that you're dying." And he said, he said, "Look, I'll tell you what, I'll just get back into bed and let's just think about this and talk it out aloud." And he started talking about the conversations that he had had with Arlene. I hadn't heard about Arlene until this point. For the first time, I heard the story of this love affair with Arlene when they were very, very young. And she had tuberculosis. She was going to die. They knew she was going to die. And they discussed this. In the course of Feynman talking about his discussions with Arlene about death and what it all means, he got to the end and then he said, you know, I realize talking about this, about death, it just makes me very depressed and very unhappy. So I think the answer is, if you don't mind, don't ask me about it. It was really interesting the way he thought, took it seriously. You know, you ask, and then he sets about working it out for himself and then coming to a conclusion and telling you what he thinks the correct answer is. You know, if you watch the film, which we called The Quest for Tanyutuva, it's amazing to think that this guy, just a few weeks before he died, was able to talk in such a completely mesmerizing and vivid and entertaining way about something he was passionate about. Now, that's when he and Ralph memorably played the bongos, and Feynman sang this song he liked singing about how I've got to have some orange juice. Feynman, two or three weeks later, I think, went into hospital, didn't come back out again.
0: As I later learned, for him, the journey was the destination, as the saying goes. I thought we were going to try to plant the flag of, some crazy Californians at the Center of Asia Monument in Kazil, and that's what constituted success. But actually, along the way, trying to get there, we succeeded in bringing the largest archaeological and ethnographic exposition that ever came out of the Soviet Union to the United States. That's not bad, even if you don't get to Tuva. You know, trying to get to Tuva, to this far-off magical land, and you got cancer eating away at you. You know, it's a diversion. You know, you're having fun with your friends, but I now kind of wonder whether for him, it didn't make any difference if he got there or something else to think about, something fun to do while you have cancer.
25: 2 weeks after Feynman died, he and Ralph Layton finally received approval from the Soviet government to visit Tanutuva.
13: My dad just ran out of runway, I guess. You know, he didn't have enough time to see that plan come to life.
25: Eventually, Michelle Feynman and Ralph Layton did make the trip.
13: So it was, honestly, and maybe I'll put some of it on jet lag, but I was so emotional on this trip. Like, I couldn't get through anything without crying.
25: The Feynman contingent was warmly received in Tanutuva, and his legacy there lives on. Just a few years ago, on the 100th anniversary of Feynman's birth, the mayor of Kazil declared a Richard Feynman Day. The celebration included Tuvan throat singing, and a Feynman diagram was carved into a rock face near a sacred place known as the Valley of the Kings. If you are an admirer of Richard Feynman, as I am, plainly, and as you may be by now, there is, of course, a disappointment that Feynman never made it to Tanutuva himself. On the other hand, it's fitting. His curiosity outstripped even his achievement. I read something not long ago that made me think of Feynman. It was from a book by Carl Sagan, another great science communicator. Sagan was writing about what he called the dumbing down of America. I have a foreboding of an America, he wrote, when awesome technological powers are in the hands of a very few, and no one representing the public interest can even grasp the issues. When the people have lost the ability to knowledgeably question those in authority, our critical faculties in decline, unable to distinguish between what feels good and what's true, we slide, almost without noticing, back into superstition and darkness. Have we slid back into an era of superstition and darkness? I'd like to think that we haven't yet, at least not too much. And the human animal does continue to accomplish wonderful things, but we also routinely exercise stupidity and cruelty. When I look back at the life of Richard Feynman, what I most admire him for are simply the things he stood for and what he stood against. He stood for the indelible power of curiosity. He stood for the need to work very hard to distinguish between truth and hunch. And maybe because of what he learned from his father, the uniform salesman, he stood for ignoring the uniform, the epaulets, the titles. What mattered to him were first principles, not status. And what did Feynman stand against? He stood against people bowing to experts without reason. He stood against people positioning themselves as experts without justification. His biggest fear may have been authoritarianism. An authoritarian represents everything Feynman disdained, and he has the power to stamp out everything Feynman loved. And what he loved most of all, I believe, is that every one of us is given the opportunity to try to understand the natural world and ourselves on a deep level, if we are so inclined. That was his thrill. That was his gift. And for me, that's his legacy. I don't think I would have ever thought of starting a show like Freakonomics Radio more than a decade ago if it weren't for Richard Feynman. So for that, I thank him. And I thank you for listening. On the day we visited the Esalen Institute with Ralph Layton and the Three Graces, we were pulling out of the parking lot at the end of the day when Ralph Layton came running after us, waving his phone. He wanted to send us one more recording.
3: This is Ralph Layton. I'm at Esalen on September 26th, 2023, with the Freakonomics Radio crew. I'm out here at the edge of the world, and it makes me think of Richard Feynman being here, looking out on the ocean. And I'd like to read a poem that he wrote about that. He says, "For instance, I stand at the seashore alone and start to think. There are rushing waves, mountains of molecules, each minding its own business, trillions apart, yet forming white surf in unison. Ages on ages, before any eyes could see, year after year, thunderously pounding the shore as now. For whom? For what? On a dead planet with no life to entertain. Out of the cradle, onto dry land, here it is, standing. Atoms with consciousness, matter with curiosity. Stands at the sea, wonders at wondering, I, a universe of atoms, an atom in the universe."
25: And thus concludes our series, The Curious, Brilliant, Vanishing Mr. Feynman. I hope you enjoyed it. After the break, we ask CNN's Fareed Zakaria about predictions past and future. I'm Stephen Dubner. This is Freakonomics Radio. We will be right back.
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10: Indie folk artist Lord Huron is playing the Zoo Amphitheater in Oklahoma City on July 22nd. 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That's Lord Huron at Oklahoma City's Zoo Amphitheater on July 22nd.

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1: Let me just say this up front. Predicting the future is hard. We once made an episode called The Folly of Prediction, episode number 41, if you want to hunt it down. The findings were clear. Most of us are much worse than we think at making predictions, and we're also much more confident than we ought to be. But that doesn't stop us from trying. Look at the huge success of prediction markets like Kalshi and Polymarket. We are always dying to know what might happen next. I am not immune from this desire. You probably aren't either. The one particular temptation is geopolitics. It is so complex and dynamic and important that it's hard to hold yourself back, even if you know that your prediction is, at best, an educated guess. So you might as well get your geopolitical predictions from someone who is extremely educated in these matters. Someone like this.
2: Fareed Zakaria, I work at CNN and write a column for The Washington Post and write books.
1: Zakaria is a foreign policy stud, a political scientist by training, a journalist by vocation, and longtime member of the Council on Foreign Relations, which is why we are having him on the show today for a third time. His last appearance was just after Donald Trump had been reelected to the presidency, but before Trump took office. You did make some predictions last time you came on the show.
2: Uh-oh.
1: The second Trump administration, you said, it's not going to be as bad as people think. This is a country with a lot of checks and balances. You have institutions, you have bureaucracies, you have laws, you have rules. These all can't just be willy-nilly dispensed with.
2: Yeah, I'd say I was basically wrong.
1: This conversation with Fareed Zakaria was recorded on May 20th. The U.S. and Iran have since reached a preliminary peace agreement, paving the way to end the conflict and reopen the Strait of Hormuz. But the deal appears fragile, its future very much in flux. While it all plays out, we will focus on some of the larger forces at work. I started the conversation by asking Zakaria how the second Trump presidency has compared to his earlier expectations.
2: Dramatically different, mainly because the first term and the second term have been so different. We can see in retrospect that Trump didn't expect to win the first time around, got into office in a hurry, was somewhat nervous about the idea of governing, and in a way delegated authority to a series of people. And all these people, it turns out, act as great constraints on Trump. So Gary Cohen tells us that twice I think Trump wanted to do what he did with Liberation Day tariffs, and Cohen persuaded him not to. Jim Mattis has pointed out that Trump said he wanted to attack Iran, and Mattis said that's a really dumb idea and explained why. So I think what happened is for Trump, two things. One, it turned out for him, all these people were disloyal in the end because they distanced themselves or even denounced him after January 6th, and personal loyalty is absolutely pivotal for Trump. But the second is, I think he came to realize that's not how he likes to work. That's not how he likes to run things. You know, after all, he ran a small real estate company where he made all the decisions. There were no layers of bureaucracy. There was no institutionalizing. And that's much more what he likes. So if you look at the second term, it's all diehard loyalists, people who are slavishly loyal and obedient to him, no matter what they are asked to do. He just likes to wing it, do it on his own, be impulsive.
1: Fareed Zakaria's most recent book is called Age of Revolutions, Progress and Backlash from 1600 to the Present. So he takes a long view of geopolitics. I asked him to summarize U.S. foreign policy over recent history and what it will take to break some bad foreign policy habits.
2: The U.S. has to find a way to transform, amend, reform, and stabilize the international order that it created after 1945. I think what people forget is that the international order we created after 1945 is pretty much unique. It's the first time in human history that you have had this 80-year period with no great power wars, where you have allowed a single open international system economically to flourish and expand as communism finally collapsed. It has allowed poor countries to grow on a scale that they've never been able to grow before. It has allowed for the introduction of concerns about human rights. It's allowed for the introduction of foreign aid, all these things which really were never part and parcel of the international system before. So I think it's a pretty unusual, extraordinary international arrangement that Franklin Roosevelt conceived, Harry Truman and Eisenhower built. What we have to understand, however, is it's been 80 years. There's been a lot of change. Other countries want to be more involved. They want to be more powerful. It has to happen.

0: 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More at investedok.org.
1: Amendment and repair of this international system so that it makes sense for other countries. Now, by the way, it does, right? China, for all its desire to, quote unquote, replace the United States, has grown rich and powerful under this very international system. And it is aware of that, which is why it is not trying to tear it down. It's actually the second largest supporter of the United Nations now, right? Which is amazing when you think about where Mao's China was only 40 years ago. It was a rogue revolutionary power. So what we need to do is to make sure that we stabilize a system that has been profoundly good for the United States, made us the pivot of the world, but also been very good for others.
2: Do you think nationalism on average is beating out globalization at the moment, or it's just interrupted it?
1: Oh, not at all. I think that the reports of the death of globalization are vastly exaggerated. Look at it this way. So Trump has, as a result of his nationalism, taken the United States and gone from being the most free trade country in the advanced industrial world to the most protectionist country in the advanced industrial world. We now have the highest tariffs of any advanced industrial country. However, if you look at the rest of the world, what they are doing is more free trade, not less. The European Union's response to Trump tariffs was to lower tariffs between Europe and Latin America, lower tariffs between Europe and India. Canada's response to American protectionism has been to lower the tariffs between China and Canada, between Europe and Canada, between India and Canada. Some of these deals haven't been finalized. But what you see is the rest of the world trying to kind of re-globalize in a different way. Some of them are being wary of too much dependence on China. But what do they do when they think they're too dependent on China? They go to Vietnam, India, Mexico. Last I checked, those are still foreign countries, right? So it's a very interesting re-globalization. And if you look at the strength of the global economy, the ability to withstand COVID, the ability to withstand this oil shock, which is the largest energy shock in the history of the world, it is because of globalization. It's because you can shift sources of production so easily. So I think you're seeing actually the resilience of globalization these days.
2: Are you surprised the oil shock hasn't been even steeper than it's been?
1: Yes. And I think part of it is that markets are very sanguine and maybe they will be right, but maybe they will be wrong. There was a lot of things people were able to do to quickly compensate for the loss of oil coming out of the Gulf. There was a lot of slack in the market. There was a lot of oil out there in supplies in various ways. That's all running short.
2: The U.S. has been producing a lot more oil and gas over the last 10, 12, 15 years generally, but the export numbers from the U.S. in the last couple months have just spiked through the roof, yes?
1: And that's the globalization. That is when you can't get your oil out of the Middle East, there are other places you can get it. The US, Venezuela, Nigeria, and that's all very real. But it's important to understand the fact that we produce oil means we don't have a shortage of oil, but the price is a global price. So we and the average American suffers as much the increase in price of oil as anybody else. The people who benefit are four American companies. I'm exaggerating, maybe 40 American companies, but the oil producers. But the fact that Exxon is making more money doesn't mean that the average American is doing better.
2: Can you explain why our federal government allows sitting politicians to freely trade stocks in companies over whom they have obvious influence and non-public information?
1: It's insane. The broader point to make is most people don't realize this. We have the oldest constitutional system in the world, and that's a glory, and we are going to celebrate the Declaration of Independence. It's 250th birthday, but it's also 250 years old, and it's an ancient Tudor polity and a constitutional arrangement. And it has many, many gaps and many, many weak spots. One of them, for example, is in most Western democracies today, the investigative judicial function, the Department of Justice, is set apart from and independent of the prime minister or president. Whereas in the American system, the attorney general is appointed by and serves at the pleasure of the president. That's not true in almost every European country. And so we have things like that. And one of these is we don't have enough laws that are kind of anti-corruption laws in various forms. But the whole nature of our system allows for this kind of institution.

0: institutionalized corruption. Look at the president's stock account, which is mind-boggling. I mean, he's 3,700 trades. And in his case, it's so naked again that he literally will go visit a company, buy its stock, and then put out a tweet saying this is a hot company and putting the stock market ticker of the company there.
1: Putting Trump aside for a moment, do you feel the U.S. is in, let's call it, a secular decline?
0: No, I think that the astonishing thing about the United States, and I often try to explain this to my European friends, is it's a country of enormous variety, variation. It's a ragged country, by which I mean, yes, the subways look dirty and the highways look like they've got too many potholes on them. And yes, we have no high-speed rail. And yet, look at the AI, look at the technology companies in general, look at the cutting edge of biotech, look at pharma. The U.S. is at the same time the most advanced country in the world by far and the country with the worst infant mortality statistics in the developed world. You have to be able to understand that contradiction. The simplest number I can give you is the U.S.'s percentage share of world GDP in 1980, when Ronald Reagan was inaugurated, was 25%. Since then, you have had the massive rise of the rest, as I call it, the emerging markets. China gone from essentially 0% of global GDP to 15% roughly. India has gone to, I think, 3 or 4%. All this massive shift in power. Do you know what the U.S.'s percentage share of world GDP today is?
1: I'm guessing 25%.
0: 25%. We have managed to maintain our market share. And the reason is, there are enormous parts of the U.S. that are incredibly productive. And in general, we are a much more supple, flexible economy. The things that Trump often rails against, the fact that we have let manufacturing decline so that we could let services and technology and all that boom, that's the flip side. But as a result, the U.S. is astonishingly productive, astonishingly advanced in many areas. It does, however, have that feature that there are many measures by which it is among the worst, if not the worst, in the advanced industrial world.
1: So considering there's been so much chaos, considering there's been so much, let's call it, anti-democratic action at the federal level, considering that Trump and his family administration have self-dealt a lot, you still say the U.S. isn't in secular decline. Walk me through, in your mind, not the fantasy version that you would like to happen, perhaps, but the real version that you think will happen politically for this country.
0: I can't give you a pure prediction because so much of it depends on what human beings do. There's human agency here. So I'll give you what is my hopeful prediction, but not entirely divorced from reality. So Trump's very unpopular, which tells you that probably he will lose the midterms or there will be some setback. And probably I would, again, this is hopeful prediction, probably MAGA does not get reelected in 2028. And there is some kind of pendulum swing away from it. And I think a lot depends on how big it is, because that will determine how much people interpret it as a repudiation of MAGA.
1: On the other hand, the Democratic Party is not winning any approval rating wars either.
0: No, it isn't. But on the generic ballot, it's doing much better. It's leading by a lot. So let's assume that there is some repudiation which allows for some tightening of ethics laws. One of the things we've realized is there's just too much leeway in the executive power for corruption and abuse of authority, and that probably, as with post-Watergate reforms, you need another round of these reforms. Meanwhile, the U.S. economy continues to do what it's doing very well. I think China, while very powerful and extraordinarily impressive, has its own problems. It has demographic collapse. It has huge debt problems. There is too much government direction of the economy, which will have its own shortfalls. So you look at that and you say, who's the competition, right? Japan is in total demographic decline. Europe is turned into a museum. India is still too small to be a viable competitor. So the U.S. remains the least dirty shirt in the laundry pile. And I think we continue in exactly this kind of chaotic fashion. John Kenneth Galbraith said in The Affluent Society, which was published in the early 1960s, I think, he said the mark of the United States is private affluence and public squalor. And you know what? I mean, if it was true in the early 1960s, maybe people are hoping for a transformation, but we'll always be this ragged, uneven country. But I don't see a collapse. I think that for that to happen, you'd need a lot more to go a lot worse.
1: Galbraith was not just a well-regarded economist, he was also one of the most realistic, especially when it came to predicting the future. The only function of economic forecasting, he once said, is to make astrology look respectable. I'm Stephen Dubner. This is Freakonomics Radio. We will be right back to finish up our conversation with Fareed Zakaria.
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1: Let's talk about American electoral politics for just one minute. It doesn't take a lot to be dissatisfied with the current electoral political system in the U.S. So there have been many, many, many versions of gentle reform. What about a more radical reform? What do you think of the ancient Athenian model of sortition, which is a form of democracy with representatives chosen by lottery? This is how we choose our jurors today. I've always thought of this idea as a crazy old idea. Like, how would that possibly work? But I actually sat on a jury recently, Fareed, and I was really moved and impressed with how 12 people who didn't know each other and probably wouldn't spend any time together outside of the jury room came together with a common cause, and they weren't specialists. They weren't chosen for their expertise in any area that the jury was engaging in. They were just chosen because they happened to live in a place where they were required to serve jury duty. And the idea being that rather than electing people who managed to win an election because of their personality or money or background, you're choosing actual representatives. I know that sounds crazy, probably even to a political scientist like you, but I'm curious to know what you think of it.
0: No, I'm actually a big supporter of the idea theoretically, and I'll tell you why. It solves one of the core existential problems of political science or of governance, which is the people who want to exercise power over you are by definition broken people.
1: The ones you don't want exercising power. Yeah. Same for co-op boards, by the way, in New York City. Now, let's assume that that radical a change will never happen. Are there pieces of that idea that you see as possible amendments to the way that we run our elections now?
0: I think the primary system is, frankly, a very bad idea. It is unique to America. Most people don't realize this. You're going to give the people the choice at the election. But the party itself should be able to make its own internal choice as to who it wants to choose. And the problem with leaving it to democracy, as the primary process does, is that in those kind of democratic contests, 80% of people don't participate. So you're getting the rule of the most fanatical, most obsessed, most ideological, often richest members of the public. Totally non-representative. And if you think about what the old system was that is often caricatured, the people call it the smoke-filled rooms, right, which is the ultimate negative thing you can say nowadays is to imply that there were cigarettes involved anywhere.
1: I think they were cigars. It's okay.
0: And what were these smoke-filled rooms? They were filled with mayors and aldermen and senators and congressmen and governors. In other words, the people who chose the candidates were themselves elected officials who had a lot of experience getting elected by the general public, not just by the Democrats, not just by the Republicans, but in general elections. And so they had a tendency to try to find viable candidates for the center. Now, when you have the extreme fringe on the left and the extreme fringe on the right choosing through a primary system, and when you have social media, so if the primary voter is 10% of the Republican Party or 10% of the Democratic Party and the most extreme, the people active on Twitter are 10% of that 10%. It's the most crazy people sitting in their mom's basements firing away angry tweets. So the whole system is geared towards the extreme rather than the center. I would abolish the primary system entirely. I would do something about money in politics, and I would end redistricting. And I think that those three things are all perfectly within the realm of possibility.
1: Economists now have enough data to measure a lot of the downstream effects of Brexit for Britain, and they're not very good, as you could imagine. But rather than being just political conversation, they're actually empirical arguments. And those same economists say that when you look at the Trump presidency and what it's doing to our standing in the global economy, that it's going to take a while. It's going to take 5 or 10 years before the effects can at least be fully measured the way that the Brexit effects have been measured. When that time comes, what do you think those effects look like?
0: So I think it's going to be not nearly as bad as Brexit. The U.S. economy is much stronger, more resilient. First of all, most important thing to remember, we are not a trading economy. One of the reasons that Trump's crazy tariffs, and I'm totally opposed to them, one of the reasons they haven't had that much negative effect on the U.S. economy is the American economy is a domestic economy. So the second piece is the Trump administration has been very pro-business in a regulatory sense. And I think that the left tends to forget how important that is. There's a huge boost to businesses to be able to depreciate plant and machinery and investments fast. It's a huge boon to business to have licenses happen fast, for the SEC to take its foot off the brake as much as it has. Now, there are dangers, obviously. Things can blow up. But for the most part, you just look at something like housing, right? Why is it that Texas is able to both build many, many, many more houses, but also build much more green technology than New York or California? It's because it has a lower regulatory burden and a faster regulatory process. The thing I worry about, the ticking time bomb for the United States, is Trump has turned out to be somebody who, like many Republicans before him, talks a good game about the debt and deficit when he's campaigning and actually runs it up massively when in office. We are now running deficits that are in the 6-7% of GDP, and it's going to go up to 8 and 9 as the baby boomers retire. We've only run these kinds of deficits during World War II. I mean, it was really 1942, 43, 44, maybe 3 years. So we have never seen this kind of spending.
1: There was that one short spike during COVID spending that was like World War II spending, but briefly.
0: Exactly. But then that spending came down very fast. And I worry that it's happening at the very same time that we have been abusing the power of the dollar, at a time when the Chinese are trying to figure out, can they make the renminbi more of a reserve currency? The Europeans are asking themselves, can we find an alternative to the SWIFT payment system so the U.S. can't impose these secondary sanctions on us, at the time that crypto is and stable coins may become some kind of a challenge? So you're running these crazy deficits that require the rest of the world to buy enormous amounts of your debt. And yet you're making it so that your currency may not be as secure. And I don't think it's going to be replaced anytime soon. But we don't have that much experience with these things. Is it possible that the dollar is not replaced, but there's some competition that comes from a combination of those things, the renminbi, stablecoin, things like that? Who knows? It's a very dangerous bet to assume that everybody else is going to fumble and stumble and we will be able to run deficits of the kind that no superpower has ever run.
1: How can you best explain why the U.S. economy has remained so dominant and dynamic for such a long time?
0: I think there are three broad factors. One is enormous natural advantages. The United States, geographically, is built to be rich. by which I mean it has the most fertile agricultural land in the world. But that agricultural land sits right next to these extraordinary navigable waterways, the Mississippi River, the St. Lawrence River system. When you look at the coastline of the United States, it has, I believe, three of the best deep water ports in the world. There's extraordinary forests, there's extraordinary natural resources, oil. I think that's one bucket. The second is we have, broadly speaking, the most market-friendly system of any large economy. Probably Singapore and Switzerland are better, but of any large economy which tends to have a political tendency toward a certain kind of statism and anti-market forces, we are probably the best. And I think the third is immigration, because what immigration does is it gives you, and I mean historic immigration over the last 250 years, it gives you people who have an insatiable drive for success. I often, when talking to businessmen, when I make the point about immigration, I tell them all, you've all been incredibly successful. Now, let me ask you, put up your hands, those of you who think your children are as driven to succeed as you are. I have literally never had a hand go up. And the reason is children rationally react to the circumstances that they are in. The poor person in Mexico who's crossing the Mexican border on pain of death so that they can come and wash your dishes, that person has drive. And we've had that for 250 years.
1: You talk about selection bias. Those are people who wanted to be somewhere more than the others around them or found a way to get there.
0: Exactly. And then the high-end part is the particularly dramatic part. We think that America's lead in the sciences is some kind of natural God-given thing. Well, it happened, if you think about it historically, it's a very unusual recent thing. In 1933, Germany had won more Nobel Prizes in science than Britain and the United States put together. But what happens after 33 is Europe gets consumed in the conflagration of World War II. All the smart Europeans, particularly the smart European Jews, who were an absolutely central part of the scientific revolution in Europe, moved to the United States. And the state in the U.S. after World War II starts funding science on a massive scale inspired by the Manhattan Project. Those were all completely unusual circumstances, and that's what produced the U.S. dominance. And by the way, you might notice all three of those forces are waning. We now have a real competitor in China in the way that we didn't because Europe had been destroyed. We don't have the exodus of Jews, and if you can add to it the Indians and the Chinese in the 60s and 70s, that is slowing because of the immigration crackdowns. And finally, the government is cutting spending on basic science. So that's a part that in the long term, that worries me a lot.
1: Last question. Tell me something, anything, that you, Fareed Zakaria, believed for a long time to be true, but realized that you were wrong. Something important that you changed your mind about.
0: Oh, probably the central one in terms of my worldview is I thought that as China liberalized its economy, it would liberalize its politics. And the reason I thought that is it's been true for every country in the world, really. One of the few iron laws of political science is that as countries become richer, not counting oil-rich states, once they get past $7,000 per capita GDP, they're almost all democracies. In fact, there's almost no case of democratic regression. Why did that happen? I think because two things. One, China is unusual in that it has a political system that is so, it's not a dictatorship in the conventional sense of the word. The Communist Party is so deeply infiltrated into the entire society. And secondly, human agency. The Chinese watched the collapse of the Soviet Union and they said, we're not going to let this happen to us. Xi Jinping's absolutely clear in his writings and his speeches. He says that when the Soviet Union opened up its economy and opened up its political system, at the same time, what they ended up doing was causing chaos and a collapse. And so the implication is we'll open up our economic system, but carefully and in a modulated way, and we will not open up our political system. And so far, they've been able to pull it off.
1: You are the best political science professor I never had. I learn so much from you every time, and I really appreciate your taking the time. And I also appreciate the hours upon hours that you're spending reading and talking to people to have so much information to deliver. It's a great bounty for us, so thank you.
0: You're very kind, Stephen, and it's always a huge pleasure to come on the show.
1: That, again, was Fareed Zakaria. His CNN show is GPS, Global Public Square. We will be back next week with a new episode of Freakonomics Radio. Until then, take care of yourself. And if you can, someone else, too.
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13: From NPR News in Washington, D.C., this is Weekend Edition. I'm Aisha Roscoe. Good morning and happy Father's Day to all the dads out there. The vice president is talking with Iran today about its nuclear program. We'll have the latest. And Colombia holds a presidential runoff today. A big issue for voters, how to rein in criminal drug trafficking organizations. Plus, a new horror movie, Leviticus, examines the terror of homophobia.
14: What they're really trying to do with a lot of these sorts of practices you hear about, conversion therapy and those sorts of things, is they're trying to scare us away from our feelings, away from who we are.
13: It's Sunday, June 21st. News is next.
15: Live from NPR News in Washington, I'm Windsor Johnston. Fighting in Lebanon appears to have eased after a recent escalation in clashes between Israel and Iranian-backed militants derailed Friday's planned negotiations between Iran and the U.S. NPR's Carrie Khan reports those talks are expected to begin today in Switzerland between Vice President J.D. Vance and a delegation from Tehran.
16: Vice President Vance told reporters that the, quote, two big things to focus on are the nuclear issue and making progress in Lebanon. Fighting had escalated there between Israel and Hezbollah as the U.S. and Iran signed a preliminary agreement last week. In recent days, Israeli strikes killed dozens of people. Hezbollah killed five Israeli soldiers. The clashes scuttled Friday's scheduled talks on the tentative agreement between the U.S. and Iran, which includes an immediate end to fighting on all fronts, including Lebanon. President Trump says he called Israeli officials, telling them to, quote, calm down. Late Saturday, Israel's military said it received updated directives from political leaders to cease fire in Lebanon. Carrie Khan, NPR News, Tel Aviv.
15: The Russian-appointed governor of occupied Crimea has suspended fuel sales to the public and commercial businesses in response to growing Ukrainian attacks on supply lines and infrastructure. The BBC's James Reed reports officials say the attacks killed four people and wounded 28 others.
17: Drones have repeatedly hit trucks on the road from Russia, and the link by sea has also been a target. President Zelensky said facilities on both sides of the narrow Kerch Strait were hit overnight, including an oil depot, maritime transport, and air defense systems. Russia seized Crimea in 2014 and used it as a base for the full-scale invasion 8 years later. But Ukraine has never given up its aim of recovering the lost territory.
15: It's the BBC's James Reed reporting. President Trump is suggesting, without evidence, that vandalism caused problems at the Lincoln Memorial Reflecting Pool after a multi-million dollar renovation. Trump posted to social media that the pool may have to be drained again for repairs after a massive algae bloom appeared. Chris Gobler, a marine scientist at Stony Brook University, says warm temperatures and sunlight and stagnant water fuel algae growth.
18: The algae were here first. You'll find them in any aquatic water body. You know, save for a very complex filtration system. They've been around in the reflecting pool. They'll probably be back in short order.
15: Some of the blue paint covering the bottom of the pool has begun peeling away. Crews have been treating the water with hydrogen peroxide, which Gobler says is a strong oxidizer that can break down compounds, including paint. This is NPR News in Washington. The longest day of the year and the official start of the summer season is today. The summer solstice occurs at the moment the Earth is at its maximum tilt toward the sun in the Northern Hemisphere. NPR's Amy Held reports modern celebration stems from ancient tradition.
19: Cultures for millennia have marked the summer solstice. In China, the Dragon Boat Festival is keeping up 2,000 years of tradition rooted to harmony with nature. Then there are stone circles. They appear to be one way Neolithic people tracked the sun during the solstice. Best known is Stonehenge in England. Now, archaeologist Phil Harding says they've dug up a 5,000-year-old structure that may have preceded nearby Stonehenge and served as its prototype.
20: You bet your life on it. There was feasting, there were celebrations.
19: Still today, thousands attend Stonehenge, more log on to a live stream. And elsewhere, there's a Midnight Sun Festival in Fairbanks, Alaska, and perhaps the Zen Yin to the New Year's Eve Yang, yoga at Times Square in New York. Amy Held, NPR News.
15: Visitors to Grand Canyon National Park are being warned about dangerously high temperatures this week after officials say three hikers apparently died from the heat in recent days. Jacob Lewandowski is a meteorologist with the National Weather Service in Flagstaff.
21: We do have an extreme heat warning in effect for the Grand Canyon starting Monday and continuing into Tuesday, specifically the lower elevations of the Grand Canyon below 4,000 feet.
15: Forecasters say highs are expected to reach 112 degrees at the bottom of the canyon. This is NPR News.
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13: This is Weekend Edition from NPR News. I'm Aisha Roscoe. Vice President J.D. Vance is in Switzerland. Speaking on the tarmac as he left for today's negotiations with Iran, he said he won't be there long.
23: I can only be there for a day or two. I think we're hopefully making progress on the nuclear issue, make progress on the Lebanon fire issue.
13: He wants to make progress on questions of Iran's nuclear program and Israel's shaky ceasefire in Lebanon. NPR senior national political correspondent Mara Liasson joins us now. Hi, Mara.
24: Hi, Aisha.
13: So, I mean, he said hopefully they gonna make some progress. Catch us up on the Iran war state of play.
24: Well, so far, the parties have signed a memorandum of understanding that was supposed to start a 60-day negotiation period for all of the tough issues. As soon as it was signed, though, the Strait of Hormuz was supposed to be opened. But not only did Iran briefly postpone the talks, they also said they closed the strait again because Israel was still bombing Lebanon. So this is not just a negotiation between the U.S. and Iran. It has to do with Israel, too, who has not stopped the other front of this war, if we want to call it that, in Lebanon, where Israel is trying to destroy Hezbollah, which is an Iranian proxy. And on that front, there have been many ceasefires, many failed ceasefires between Israel and Hezbollah in a matter of weeks.
2: Okay, so we'll have to wait to see what comes out of today's talks. But what's the read on the memorandum already signed and as we've seen, not always enforced so far?
24: Well, it's being criticized not just by foreign policy experts, but also across the board from Trump's own coalition. There are parts of Donald Trump's coalition, the Make America Great Again movement, who voted for him because he had promised no more foreign wars. So they're angry that the war started in the first place. They don't feel America got much out of it anyway. They say the memorandum of understanding is basically a return to the status quo ante, where Iran can still close the strait if it wants to. And we saw Iran say they did that yesterday, even though the U.S. says the strait is open. Then there are Iran hawks in the Republican Party who feel the deal is no better than the one President Obama got 10 years ago, a deal that Trump has been attacking for years. Iran gets to keep its ballistic missile program. It gets to unfreeze some of its frozen assets. It gets a $300 billion reconstruction plan, which Trump says the U.S. will not be investing in, but U.S. allies in the Gulf will be. And it kicks the can down the road on uranium enrichment and nuclear weapons. It doesn't meet any of Donald Trump's other original goals for the war, like unconditional surrender and regime change. The Wall Street Journal editorial page said, quote, "This is a recipe for the surrender of the strait to the dictates of Iranian foreign policy." And not surprisingly, Trump has attacked his critics, calling them stupid and bad people.
2: Well, so bottom line, is getting the memorandum to stick at a bare minimum better than continuing military pressure on Iran?
24: Well, politically, absolutely. I think Donald Trump made a rational political decision. He needed oil prices to come down. The price of gas, the price of fertilizer, which causes the price of food to go up, were really hurting his party in the midterms as long as the Strait of Hormuz was closed. So if the price of gas goes down to $3 a gallon, it's possible voters will be thankful and not so angry about the party in power. So if the Strait of Hormuz opens, gas prices go down, it would be a domestic political success, even if geopolitically it does nothing to remove Iran as a threat.
2: Well, speaking of geopolitics, Trump just returned from the G7 a forum in France. What stood out to you from that meeting?
24: Well, what stood out to me is that he signed the Memorandum of Understanding in Versailles, which is exactly the same place where the Treaty of Versailles in 1919 was signed, which officially ended World War I, but also was widely considered to be such a bad treaty it set the stage for World War II.
2: And what did Trump find back in D.C. When he returned?
24: Well, one thing he found was the Lincoln Memorial reflecting pool full of algae and peeling blue paint. Sorry.
2: It's okay. It's okay.
24: He painted the bottom of the pool dark blue, which could have caused the pool to absorb more heat, causing the algae and also causing the paint itself to peel.
2: Oh, well, thank you so much, Mara. Definitely go get you some water. We appreciate you. Hope you feel better. That's NPR's Mara Larson. And now to one of the many scenes from across the country that illustrate American life, liberty, and the pursuit of happiness. It's part of a series we're calling America in Pursuit, as we mark this year's 250th anniversary of the founding of the United States. Today, a story that starts but doesn't end in a dark chapter of American history. For more than a century, federal boarding schools worked to break tribal bonds by isolating Native American children from their families, forcing them to abandon their language and culture in environments that were often abusive. Former Interior Secretary Deb Haaland described the system, that was not officially overturned until 1969, as horrific.
3: Federal Indian boarding school policies have touched every single Indigenous person I know. Some are survivors, some are descendants, but we all carry the trauma in our hearts.
2: NPR's Sequoia Carrillo takes us now to one of those schools in Santa Fe. It's still operational, but is on a very different path these days.
0: Over here, we have our Native American section.
4: Kyle Shativa, a junior at Santa Fe Indian School, shows us around the library.
0: So this is art, so it'll say art 00 CAR.
4: But he's looking for one book in particular.
0: I'm trying to look for the book that my grandma is in, actually. Well, she's my great-grandma. Her pottery is like one of the most famous ACMA potters there is.
4: She's known for fine line work and traditional black-on-white ceramic designs. He walks us to a locked case of books.
0: Yep, right there. Lucy M. Lewis. That's my great-grandma.
4: Feeling a connection to family is one reason Kyle left public school a few years ago and enrolled here.
0: Back in my old school, I was like very whitewashed, if that makes sense. I felt out of touch with my Native American like heritage, but here when I came here, it was like I was surprised. I was like, there's so many kids wearing moccasins without feeling judgment.
4: The campus, like many boarding schools of its kind, has a painful history. There are stories of forced assimilation and harsh punishment for students speaking their native languages from its earliest days. But this school developed differently. Located in the middle of Santa Fe, it wasn't quite as isolated as other Native boarding schools. It became known for training many Native artists as early as the 1930s, after New Deal-era public works money flowed into the surrounding area. Famous artists like George O'Keefe took an interest in Native art, and the Institute of American Indian Art was founded nearby.
6: This is all we have left of these murals, but many of these were very famous artists, and many of the ancestors of our current students.
4: That's Lisa Lonchick, the school's longtime librarian, who pointed out a mural of bison running alongside horses. For the last 50 years, this school has also been independent from the federal government, unlike other federal boarding schools that still exist.
6: When we became tribally controlled, that was the key.
4: Now, local tribes set the curriculum, a complete reversal from the school's founding purpose.
6: And since then, we've seen a dramatic increase, even in my time here, in language offerings, so more students are able to study their language here on campus.
4: Many families have deep ties to the school, going generations back.
7: My mom went to school here.
4: We met Olivia Armijo in the bustling courtyard between classes. She's a middle schooler in her first year at the school. She chose to come all the way from Ohio.
7: Because, like, it focuses on tradition and culture. In my other school, I was, like, the only Native kid there.
4: Here, surrounded by other Native kids, she's excited about what she's learned. Like,
7: buffalo dances. I didn't really know that was a thing until I got here. And then, like, I danced for one here.
4: Learning things like traditional dances, making Pueblo art, it's all part of going to school here. Along with language classes.
8: This is San Felipe Carris, and right now the students are creating visuals.
4: Tasha Pino leads a class of seventh graders through a language exercise.
8: The major thing for the non-speakers is having them see and connect to what the language is and what we're talking about.
25: Pull it down.
4: It's not the easiest job. Some students are fluent, others complete beginners. But it's personal for her. She went to school here too, and she sees herself in the kids.
8: It's a huge passion for me, being able to give back to my community and to my students, and this is the way I can do that.
4: Santa Fe Indian School offers around 11 languages. No easy feat with tribal communities scattered around the southwestern United States. Mark Lee Mokino oversees the language program. He's a new hire with big dreams.
26: I'd love to see language incorporated into every aspect of the school environment.
4: He means everything, like math, for example.
26: Everything that we do in our culture, in our tradition, what we would consider art, is almost geometrical, right? So we have math that is used in counting numbers of fibers when you're going to weave a belt or weave a blanket.
4: Incorporating culture into the Western education system is just one way the school is hoping its students learn from the past to propel them into the future. Sequoia Carrillo, NPR News, Santa Fe.
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0: Baby by Carly Rae Jepsen comes on, I'm thrilled. And it's like, I'm like a goldfish. I've completely forgotten that I've ever heard it before. Yeah. Every time I hear it, I'm hearing it for the first time. I'm like, Carly Rae Jepsen. And so, but I'm sure there are people listening to this right now who are like, what is wrong with him?
1: Well, what makes a song of the summer catchy?
0: Well, I think that in order to be a song of the summer, it has to have reached a level of ubiquity where radio stations have embraced it. People have embraced it on streaming. You'll hear it at the grocery store. You'll hear it at the cookout. You'll hear it at the pool. You'll hear it out of the rolled down windows of cars driving by. And so in order to reach that level of ubiquity, there usually has to be something innately extremely catchy about the song. Yeah, the song has to sort of insist upon itself.
1: Well, what's another song that really caught on with a lot of people for the summer but did not catch on with you?
2: I came to dance, dance, dance, dance. Yeah. I hit the floor cause
0: I'm going to go with the song Dynamite by Teo Cruz.
2: I'm wearing all my favorite brands, brands, brands, brands.
1: Oh, yeah, my kids love this. Yes.
0: It's super catchy, but it is also the site of my experiencing my own obsolescence.
1: Oh.
0: I'll explain. I was at a bus stop with my son when he was, you know, when this song came out. You know, he would have probably been maybe 9 years old, something like that. And, you know, I was like singing the song because it's super catchy. It was stuck in my head. And I'm just like, you know, I'm not a big Black Eyed Peas fan, but, you know, this song's pretty catchy. And he just looks at me, just gives me this withering stare. And he's like, Dad, that's Teo Cruz. And
1: earworm out of your head. I'm sure you've probably heard this a lot. Like, do you have to like sniff coffee beans like to reset your sense of smell or what?
0: Very often I will just try to, you know, kind of not do exposure therapy where I'm exposing myself to the song that is stuck in my head, but I'll just find another earworm.
1: Okay.
0: Sometimes it's just like, I just need it to not be Heat Waves by Glass Animals.
1: Okay.
0: It might as well be the Venga Boys.
1: Okay.
0: It might as well be Who Let the Dogs Out.
1: Okay,
0: it can be We Built This City by Starship.
1: Like,
0: often when a song is stuck in my head, I'll often treat it by just crowding it out with something else.
1: Okay.
0: And hopefully just the kind of slurry of earworms will just kind of kick them all out eventually.
2: We built this city on rock and roll. We built this city.
1: That's Stephen Thompson, co-host of the NPR podcast Pop Culture Happy Hour. Thank you, Stephen.
0: Thank you, Aisha.
1: This is Weekend Edition from NPR News. I'm Aisha Roscoe.
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2: I'm Windsor Johnston with these headlines. High-level talks are underway in Switzerland at this hour between the United States and Iran. Vice President J.D. Vance and top U.S. negotiators are joining mediators from Pakistan and Qatar for the latest round of negotiations. Fighting in Lebanon appears to have eased after a recent escalation in clashes between Israel and Iranian-backed militants that had derailed U.S.-Iran talks. The two sides had agreed to a ceasefire on Friday. Emergency crews are working to contain a massive warehouse fire in Los Angeles. The blaze has burned for days, prompting California Governor Gavin Newsom to declare a state of emergency. I'm Windsor Johnston, NPR News in Washington.

0: And scrambled eggs.
1: Cheers, Friends, Taxi, Frasier, Will and Grace. These are just a few of the shows Burrows directed, executive produced or helped to co-create. In 2012, former NBC Entertainment President Warren Littlefield described Burrows' track record to NPR as staggering.
2: There's no one on the planet that has had that level of success.
1: Burrows' peers credit some of that success, including 11 primetime Emmys, to his nurturing attitude towards actors.
3: Jimmy was always great. Just great to, you know, make you comfortable.
1: That's Danny DeVito speaking at an Emmys event honoring the director in 2013. DeVito played the ornery cab dispatcher Louis De Palma in the sitcom Taxi. It followed daily life at a gritty New York City cab company.
4: You found $2,000 I've been looking for.
5: Hey, you never lost $2,000.
4: I didn't say I lost it. I just said I was looking for it.
1: But Burrows told WHYY's Fresh Air in 2006, directing Taxi wasn't always a joyride.
6: Getting all these egos in the same room, there wasn't a room big enough. And it was a struggle, and yet I was heard.
1: Burrows was also a careful listener. He said he often used his ears rather than his eyes on set to know if a punchline was hitting.
6: I'll walk behind the cameras, not watching the action necessarily.
1: Burrows said he picked up this habit from his father. Abe Burrows directed and wrote the books for musicals, most famously Guys and Dolls.
6: In the theater, he would always walk behind the set. He wouldn't watch. He listened for the noise. He knew if there was no noise that he was in trouble.
1: Burrows got his start working on some of his father's projects, such as the musical version of Breakfast at Tiffany's. The show was a flop, but it gave Burrows the opportunity to meet its star, Mary Tyler Moore. After a few years of directing dinner theatre and regional plays, Burrows got back in touch with the actress. He saw that her show was quite like a stage play.
7: Phyllis and Laura's taking a trip?
8: Yeah, for a whole month.
1: And got the chance to direct several episodes of the Mary Tyler Moore Show, including this one from 1974.
8: Well, she just said that they were going to search for America in the wake of Watergate.
1: Burrows did more than make people laugh. He is credited with introducing the four-camera setup, enabling the capture of tighter group shots and more complex movement on set. Burrows' show Will and Grace was the first primetime US network sitcom to feature openly gay lead characters when it came out in the late 1990s. And NPR TV commentator Eric Deggans says Burrows became known for his ability to test brand new shows.
9: The pilot episode sets the tone of the series. It establishes the characters. And so Jim became the go-to director to direct pilot episodes of shows that were really important.
1: He directed the pilots of Two and a Half Men, Big Bang Theory and Third Rock from the Sun, among other soon-to-be hits. Burrows said he could usually tell when one of his projects would make it big. At his Emmys tribute, he told an anecdote about the time he took the then-unknown members of the Friends cast out to dinner ahead of the show's release.
10: He said, once the show comes on the air, you guys will never be able to go anywhere without being hounded.
1: As lionized as he was in TV, Burrows himself was happy to remain relatively anonymous behind the camera. Chloe Veltman, NPR News.
11: Ophir is the host of a hit podcast, but Ophir isn't her real name. She's in hiding and on the run from Singapore police after skipping town with a duffel bag filled with $60,000 in cash.
12: I haven't been crying. I just stare into space and feel my insides twisting tighter and tighter. I gasp and strain for air until I remember where I am and come back to myself. For those of you listening for the first time, this probably isn't what you expected. Tina told me we had lots of new subscribers after the last episode. Like, thousands and thousands more. There's been quite a tizzy in Singapore over me. A long-lost wanted criminal telling my story to the world, resolving a loose end in a sensational public murder.
11: That's author Yumei Balasingham Chow, reading from her debut novel, Names Have Been Changed. Thank you so much for being with us.
12: Thank you for having me.
11: Names carry a lot of weight in this book. The narrator goes by Ophir, but also Hui Ying and Haley and Kara and other names. But we never hear her real name. Why not?
12: I think names are something very ordinary, but when you're deprived of it against your will, almost, that it suddenly takes on an additional emotional weight. And so Ophir when she flees Singapore after committing a crime, she stops using her real name because she doesn't want to get caught. And that just seems to be the logical thing to do. And she starts using assumed identities, all the names that you were just referring to. But the more time passes, the more she really just wants someone to kind of acknowledge her real name. I think in one of the first few things she tells us in the book is, I just wish someone would call me by my real name. It's been about 10 years that she's been on the run. And so it's almost like she's lost sight of herself in that process of hurtling forward, you know, around the globe.
11: Well, tell us more about who Ophir is and why she had to go on the run.
12: Ophir is someone who was leading a fairly ordinary life, unremarkable, so to speak. She's the youngest of six children and was getting by as a voice actor until her best friend pulls her into a scheme, or a scam, rather. They become money mules. And Ophir falls into it kind of almost without thinking too much about the consequences. She just thinks, oh, this is a great way to make some extra cash. And it seems pretty foolproof and no one will know what I'm doing, so let's just go for it. It's only much later that she has to stop and reflect on that. And it's fascinating to me, characters, like how they behave under pressure when sort of push comes to shove and they show you who they really are. I think I was interested in a so-called like ordinary person, and if you get wrapped up in something like this, how do you make sense of it after that? And how do you live with yourself, or with the consequences, at least, of what you've done?
11: So the book is her doing a podcast, anonymously telling her story. But there's also just like this focus on language. Like, it seems like one of the things that she misses most about home is the language. Tell us about this idea of Singlish. What is that? How does that sound?
12: Yeah. After Ophir goes on the run, she decides she's going to disguise her voice. She's not going to adopt a Singaporean accent, which is the natural way she would speak. And she's not going to use Singlish. Singlish is like a Creole language in Singapore. If you live there, you kind of absorb it into you with the water, that kind of thing. It's not like a formal language, but it's a vernacular. Everyone speaks it. And she decides not to use it because it's too much of a giveaway to her identity as a Singaporean. What she doesn't realize after she's been denying herself this is that she's kind of cut herself off from part of her identity. I think the way we speak, like, you know, the body, the way we actually make the sounds, and especially when we're talking to ourselves in, you know, what we would call our natural voices, like that is in some way maybe the most honest part of ourselves coming up. I like to think that. And for Ophir, when she's on the podcast and she thinks, okay, she says, I'm going to speak my mind and live with it. And she also feels safe, like she's kind of created a safe space for herself with the podcast because she could have listeners around the world, but nobody knows where she is.
11: Yeah. Ophir calls Singapore a tiny, crowded, sweaty, glorious island, and also a place a lot of people probably couldn't find on a map. You were born there. I know that you've lived in other places, but what do you hope that readers learn about the country, and how do you feel connected to Singapore?
12: Singapore is really small, but really culturally rich and a complicated place, like politically complicated, socially, you know, too big to fit into a novel. But I think what I tried to do with this book was to show the range of many different kinds of people and choices that people make living in Singapore as well as those who have left it.
11: There is this turning point in the book when Ophir meets a doctor, a Singaporean woman living in exile for political reasons. Why does she see herself in that doctor?
12: The doctor is a character who has been in exile for something like 40 years by the time Ophir meets her. And hearing the stories about the time that she left Singapore, Ophir realizes, oh my gosh, it is possible that someone who leaves a country really has no chance to go back at all. It's like the horrifying future that Ophir didn't quite fully picture for herself. So I think that there's a sort of sympathy there in some ways, even though otherwise the two characters, you could say, wouldn't have very much in common.
11: Mm. obviously, it's a unique story to be on the run, but there are people who do have to leave their country, their home country, and they can't go back, whether it's because they don't have the means to go back or too much time has passed or, you know, maybe their immigration status is unstable, so they can't go back. Like, was part of this also just that exploration of, well, who are you if you can't go home?
12: Yeah, I think of the novel as exploring diaspora rather than immigration in that sense. And so Ophir, the doctor, many of the other characters that Ophir meets around the world, they're Singaporean women who have left the country for different reasons. I mean, Ophir is the only one that's a criminal.
11: Yes, yeah.
12: But even though they choose to live abroad, or in the doctor's case, she can't go back, they're always kind of glancing over their shoulder back at Singapore and remembering it. And also, they have this sort of active relationship with Singapore. They still want to know what's going on there. They haven't cut themselves off. And I think especially today with all the technology we have at our fingertips, it's easier to like leave a place but still be quite strongly tethered emotionally to it.
11: That's Yume Balasingham Chow. Her new novel is called Names Have Been Changed. It's out this week. Thank you so much for joining us.
12: Thanks so much for having me.
11: Spoiler alert, Romeo and Juliet don't make it out of Romeo and Juliet. That's what drew NPR's Jennifer Vanasco to Central Park to check out some happy endings appended to Shakespeare's tragedy.
13: Every summer, the Public Theater brings New Yorkers together in a beloved ritual. Free Shakespeare performed in Central Park.
14: Both alike in dignity.
13: Director Sahim Ali wanted to make this year's production, Romeo and Juliet, feel relevant to a contemporary American audience. So he set the tale of two fighting families at the border with Mexico. Romeo's family is Latino. Juliet's family supports the Border Patrol.
15: I went down to Laredo, Texas, to see the wall for myself, and I met a couple there.
13: The couple told him about a special kind of marriage that happens in border cities. A Mexican citizen and a U.S. citizen will marry on a bridge, each standing in their own country, an officiant in the middle.
15: And I thought that was so beautiful because it was a story of people from two different sides meeting at the wall to marry. And in the play, Romeo and Juliet get married. So I thought, oh, wouldn't it be beautiful to actually have a real wedding at the end of the play?
16: And he went like, oh my goodness, you guys have to do this in my play. And we're like, oh, okay. And then, yeah, he was serious.
13: That's Janelle Mendoza. She's 30. She's here at the Delacorte Theater in New York with Oscar Diaz. He's 31. They are the couple that Sahim Ali met in Laredo. And here they are just 2 months later, preparing to get married on stage. Both of them say they're not as nervous as they thought they'd be. That's partly because
16: we've known each other since we were kids.
13: They hadn't pictured a wedding in front of 1,800 strangers, but Diaz is a visual artist, and he says they couldn't pass this opportunity up.
17: But yeah, just how like art brings together, like how he went over there to get inspired, and he actually inspired me, and then coming over here now, it's super cool. It's a blessing.
13: Plus, they'll have a party with friends and family later.
18: This is Francis.
19: Hello.
13: At an hour before curtain, the couple meet actor Francis Ju. He plays Friar Lawrence.
15: Our director, Sahim Ali, sat next to me, and he asked me whether I'd ever officiated a wedding. And I said, no. And he said, would you like to? And I said, why?
13: Ali explained that he wanted Ju to legally officiate not just the wedding of Mendoza and Diaz, who started it all, but a real wedding plus some vow renewals at every performance. Different couples, gay, straight, older, younger, 32 in all.
15: Now I've got a taste for it. And, you know, it is one of the greatest gifts I've ever received.
16: Why is that?
15: Because this show and these weddings have offered me a real tangible testimonial to the goodness in people.
13: Mendoza and Diaz take their seats in the audience, and the play goes on in the usual way. Romeo and Juliet fall in love, they get married, and at the end, they die. But the show is not over. Ju explains to the audience what will happen next.
20: Romeo and Juliet didn't get their lifetime together.
18: But tonight, there is a couple who came all the way from the border wall at Laredo, Texas.
12: Mendoza and Diaz make their way to the stage. The spotlight is on them. Diaz is wearing a brown jacket, jeans, and cowboy boots. Mendoza is in a long ivory dress and sparkly heels. They kneel in front of Ju, facing each other.
18: I, Oscar.
17: I, Oscar.
18: Take you, Janelli.
17: Take you, Janelli.
12: And say their vows.
19: I, Janelli.
18: Take you, Oscar.
19: Take you, Oscar.
18: To be my life's partner.
19: To be my life's partner.
18: By the power vested in me, by the Universal Life Church and the City of New York. It is my great pleasure to pronounce you spiritually and lawfully united.
12: Janelli Mendoza and Oscar Diaz stand and turn to the audience, who gives them a standing ovation. Jennifer Venasco, NPR News, New York.
11: 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I'm Aisha Roscoe.
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26: 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From LAST and APM, American Public Media, it's This Old House Radio Hour. I'm Jen Largess. Every dad in America has a theory about the thermostat. Turn it up, turn it down, shut the vents. But what actually saves money?
27: When you close vents in one room, you are increasing the pressure in the duct system and you may be increasing the amount of leakage.
26: Comedian Ben Glebe's modest San Fernando Valley home may be hiding the future of late-night comedy.
28: This home, it was owned back in the 50s by this very famous pop singer. That studio was his studio.
26: That garage may look like untapped square footage, but turning it into living space is more complicated than just hanging drywall. All of this, plus we're answering your home improvement questions at 877-864-7460. Coming up next.
29: Live from NPR News in Washington, I'm Windsor Johnston. High-level talks are underway in Switzerland between the U.S. and Iran. Vice President J.D. Vance says the Trump administration is seeking a broader reset in relations with Tehran.
30: Never before has the Iranian and American leadership met at such a high level. What the president has asked us to do is turn over a new leaf, to transform our relationship with the people of Iran and to extend an outstretched hand that says to the people of Iran that if your leadership is willing to give up being a driver of regional instability, If they are willing to give up nuclear weapons ambitions for the long term, then the United States is willing to fundamentally transform our relationship with that country.
29: The future of the Strait of Hormuz and efforts to preserve a fragile ceasefire between Israel and Hezbollah in southern Lebanon are also expected to top the agenda. President Trump is getting low marks from the American people as many harbor lingering concerns about the state of the economy. Trump's approval stands at just 36%. That's according to the latest NPR PBS News Maris poll. NPR's Elena Moore reports.
0: 36-year-old Georgia voter Regina Kalinga backed President Trump in 2016, 2020, and 2024. But in 2026, he's lost her support, saying Trump hasn't made good on his promises to lower costs. So she feels let down.
1: Where is the relief for America? None. You know, you're looking like, hey, is this the president that I really voted for?
0: Kalinga isn't alone. According to the latest NPR PBS News Marist poll, 6 in 10 Americans disapprove of Trump's handling of the economy, including 22% of Republicans. Among independents, it's 65%, and Democrats, 93%. Elena Moore, NPR News.
29: Officials in Russia-occupied Crimea have halted civilian gasoline sales following a series of Ukrainian attacks on fuel depots and refineries. Ukrainian drones have reached deep into Russia, including an oil facility in Siberia. NPR's Joanna Kakissis reports.
2: The regional governor of the southeastern city of Zaporizhia says Russian glide bombs hit apartment buildings there, killing and injuring civilians. Meanwhile, in his evening video address, Zelensky said Ukrainian defense tech companies are quickly modernizing drones to strike even deeper into Russia. He said the latest strikes hit a Russian oil refinery in western Siberia that's 2,000 kilometers from the Ukrainian border, about 1,200 miles. He added that these strikes on Russia's oil infrastructure are a fair response to frequent Russian strikes on Ukrainian cities. Joanna Kakissis, NPR News, Kyiv.
29: This is NPR News in Washington. Ties, mugs, and cards are in order this weekend because today is Father's Day. And it's an American tradition that's rooted in more than dollars. NPR's Amy Held reports.
3: Prices are up, wages are down, but people are still spending on dad. In record amounts, in fact, the National Retail Federation projects nearly $28 billion total spent on the day. Consumers say they'll pull back in other areas to make it work, budgeting around $230 on average, with outings, clothing, and gift cards topping the list. An American mom is credited with coming up with the idea more than a century ago. Sonora Dodd of Spokane wanted to honor her husband and her own dad, a widowed Civil War veteran who raised 6 kids. Inspiring Washington State to first recognize the day in 1910, more than 50 years later, the third Sunday in June was reserved for Dad after President Johnson signed a proclamation. And in 1972, President Nixon made Father's Day a permanent national holiday. Amy Held, NPR News.
29: Visitors to Grand Canyon National Park are being warned about dangerously high temperatures this week after officials say 3 hikers apparently died from heat in recent days. Jacob Lewandowski is a meteorologist with the National Weather Service in Flagstaff.
4: We do have an extreme heat warning in effect for the Grand Canyon starting Monday and continuing into Tuesday, specifically for the lower elevations of the Grand Canyon below 4,000 feet.
29: Forecasters say highs are expected to reach 112 degrees at the bottom of the canyon. I'm Winsor Johnston, NPR News in Washington.
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26: 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I'm Jen Largis. Before we get started, I want to wish a happy Father's Day to all the dads out there who taught us that every project should take twice as long as expected, require three trips to the hardware store, and to always leave behind at least one mystery screw. And now with summer temperatures climbing and energy bills rising right along with them, every dad in America suddenly seems to have a PhD in HVAC. According to conventional father wisdom, cooling an empty house is like air conditioning the neighborhood. But does turning your AC off when you leave actually save money? Dr. Allison Bales, founder of Energy Vanguard, a building science and residential HVAC design firm in Decatur, Georgia, explains what really happens when you adjust your thermostat and the smartest way to stay cool without breaking the bank. So, Allison, does turning off your air conditioner when you're not home save money on your energy bill?
6: It can make the house very difficult to cool down again if you set the thermostat too far back or if you turn it off. It's kind of a wash in a lot of houses. In general, it's not a big saver. There are better things you can do.
26: Do you save money if you buy a unit that's maybe sized larger than you need so it could cool the room faster?
6: No. In terms of sizing, you know, whether you're talking about a window unit or a central unit, if you are cooling to the same indoor temperature with the same house, the amount of energy you're going to use is almost the same whether you have an air conditioner one size or another one that's three times as big. The one that's three times as big will cool it down faster. It uses more energy while it's operating, but then it's off for a longer period of time.
26: What about closing vents in rooms that you're not using to save money?
6: Oh, one of my favorite topics. You actually may end up using more energy if you have a leaky duct system that is outside the building enclosure. Let's say you got ducts in it, especially if they're in an unconditioned attic. When you close vents in one room, you are increasing the pressure in the duct system, and you may be increasing the amount of leakage. You may also end up with some moisture problems in the house because you're not cooling and dehumidifying enough. If you're in the humid part of the world, if you're not air conditioning, you're not dehumidifying. And so you may end up making a room with the closed vents too humid and it may grow mold. So you don't want to do that, definitely.
26: Do you have any tips to make sure that your air ducts are working properly to cool down and sort of conserve energy in that way?
6: One of the first things to do from the inside of the house, you can go around and with the system turned on, and you can even accelerate this a little bit by going to the thermostat and turning the fan to the on position, or if it has different levels, you can turn it to high so that you get as much airflow as possible. And then go around all the vents in the house and feel if you're getting airflow. But if you're feeling little or no air, it could be that the duct attached to that vent is no longer connected. I can't tell you how many times I've seen in crawl spaces and basements and attics, ducts that have come disconnected. And so the room that they're supposed to be blowing air to no longer gets the air. There are booster fans you can put in ducts. And if you have to do that, then you've got a serious enough problem with your duct system that you ought to get a professional to check it out and find out why you're not getting the airflow you need to get.
26: So when it comes to keeping your home cool, what is the best way to do it if you're on a budget? What's the best place to sort of concentrate your efforts?
6: One thing you can do with windows is use them to keep the sun out. If you've got blinds or shades on the inside and you put them down, that can help. But that heat has already traveled through the glass. It's best to stop the heat before it even goes through the glass if you can. So get some kind of exterior shading or planting a tree and waiting 20 years on the air conditioning side, the best thing you can do is turn the thermostat up. The smaller the temperature difference between indoors and outdoors, the less energy you're going to use for cooling. And one way you can make that work is by using fans, ceiling fans or just rotary fans inside the house. More insulation will definitely help. But here's what I always tell people. Don't insulate the attic until you do some air sealing. Air sealing is one of the most cost-effective things to make your house more energy efficient. It's better for comfort, and it's also better for indoor air quality.
26: Is there any hot spots that you should definitely check around your house to make sure they're sealed properly?
6: Yes. The places to look are down low and up high. There's all kinds of places in the floor that could be sealed. And in the attic, same kind of thing. You have lots of penetrations for wiring, for ductwork, places where the drywall meets the framing, and that can allow a lot of air into the house.
26: And how do you feel about whole house fans?
6: Whole house fans are great in dry climates. You can run them at nighttime. You bring in that cool, dry air, and you know they do this in California a lot, cool off the house, and then they can close up the house in the morning, and it will stay cool for a while. In the Southeast, where I live, you don't want to do that in the summertime when the humidity is high, because you're going to start growing mold everywhere in the house if you do that. Mm. And I know that from experience, because before I knew much about building science, I did that in my grandparents' house one time. The other thing is you have to be careful about air leakage there. When they're not running, there's still a lot of air moving through them. You can buy airtight whole house fans and insulated too.
26: So what can you do to keep your AC unit running efficiently to help save money?
6: Number one, make sure the filter is clean. Change your filter as often as you need to. Air conditioning contractors get called all the time for problems with cooling, and they show up, and one of the first things they usually check is the filter, and it's often very dirty. They replace the filter, and that often fixes the problem. Not always. Sometimes there's other stuff going on. In terms of the outdoor unit, make sure that you don't have shrubs growing around it, that you don't have a pile of leaves halfway up the outside. Make sure that dogs haven't been peeing on the outdoor unit, because that can corrode the metal fins and cause it not to transfer heat efficiently.
26: Our AC unit was running way more than normal a few years ago, and we were actually, I didn't know you could be low on coolant.
6: Yes, and that's another issue for the HVAC company, not something that homeowners can check. And if you have a leak, you have to replace them. They don't last forever.
26: And what temperature do you keep your house at, may I ask?
6: In my house, I did the load calculation for 75. It depends on the outdoor temperature. I mess with my controls all the time. Typically, I leave it at about 74 when we're cooling.
26: Well, Allison, thank you so much for this information. We appreciate your expertise.
6: Oh, well, you're very welcome. I'm glad to be here.
26: That was Dr. Allison Bales. His book, A House Needs to Breathe, or Does It? 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Or you can leave us a voicemail anytime. 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
7: Hi, Jen. This is Craig Simpson from Savannah.
26: Hey, Craig, what's your question today?
7: I have a older tile, I would say about 30 years old. It's about the 4-inch tile. And the person who installed it used some kind of material that's not correct. My question is, what could possibly be the material? Or did they just use way too much water in the grout? Or, and then the next one is, how do I make it? Can I partially scrape it and put something over top so I don't have to take all the grout out in order to be able to make it cleanable?
26: Absolutely. We've got Zach Detmore, a general contractor for the show, here to help us out. And Zach loves a good mystery.
8: Man, I feel bad for you with grout problems. Grout problems are terrible because it's like all these little lines, you know, it's irksome. I'll tell you one thing that happened to me was we did a subway tile shower and we used this grout that the homeowner bought. It was the latest and greatest. And then there was like a class action lawsuit on it. And it basically turned to this sort of jelly. You could almost kind of dig it out with your fingernail to some degree wherever it got wet or dirty. And I had to basically scrape out all the tiles in that bathroom and redo it. So there have been several grouts, like new to the market ones, that ended up not being as good as they said they were. So my guess is that could be happening.
7: That sure sounds like what this is. Yeah.
8: Yeah. So I think, unfortunately, at least the one I dealt with, it was in specific areas where it was getting wet from the shower, that it was deteriorating more rapidly than areas that were very low traffic. But I basically dug as much as I could out. I used a oscillating multi-tool with basically a grout blade that sort of looks like a abrasive on it to sort of get in there and remove as much as possible. Then I regrouted using the most expensive and highest quality grout I could afford at the time. because you want it to not only stick to what's below, but also be very hard because it's a shallower joint. Mm. So my recommendation would be like a pre-mixed one or an epoxy grout. It's going to be harder to install, but then you're going to have that that confidence that this is a very high performing product, something that you would use like in a commercial space.
7: Well, and to add insult to injury, not only are they the 4-inch, they've got the little diamonds, every other one in it, to make it look like the older.
2: Oh, no.
7: I mean, am I going to be better off to just rip it up and put something new down? And if I do, as you say, you know, kind of route it out a little bit, how deep do I have to go?
8: Yeah, as deep as possible is the simple answer. And how large is the area?
7: It's not very large. Honestly, about 3 feet wide, probably by about 8 foot long.
8: Hmm. No fun. My recommendation for you would be to probably do a little practice spot somewhere inconspicuous and gauge how long, you know, if you say, all right, I'm going to do a 6-inch by 6-inch area, I'm going to time it and see how you do with the cleaning and then the reapplication of grout. And then if you say, I'm willing to multiply that amount of time over the whole bathroom, then go for it. And if you're not, then maybe rip the whole thing up. Because at least if you rip the whole thing up, you know, it's not going to give you future issues, but you are going to be taking out the toilet, taking out the vanity and taking on a much bigger scope of work.
7: Mm-hmm. Yeah.
8: But I think you got this. Do a little sample area.
7: Yeah, that sounds like sound device. By the way, I absolutely love your show. Unfortunately, I'm not a TV person, so your radio show hits me spot on.
8: Oh, that's great. I definitely think we look better on radio. All right. Well, thanks for calling from Savannah. We appreciate it.
7: All right. Thank you so much again for your advice and your show. I appreciate it.
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1: You know it was getting bad when we all allowed Flamin' Hot to be a flavor? 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
2: That's right.
0: I'm Peter Sagal. Tune in this week for the news quiz that looks spicier than it is. This week with the author of the book of the summer, Yesteryear. 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
7: Hi, Jen. How you doing? This is Jack Hanlon from Burlington, Massachusetts. I'm stoked to talk to you guys. I love the show.
6: Absolutely. We're glad you called in. Jack, what's your question today?
7: I have a split-level house built in around 1960. I've been here for about 10 years, and we're having an issue with our crawl space. So when we got the house inspected, they had told us there was a lot of humidity in the crawl space. And we found out the hard way our first year here. We kept our Christmas tree down there. The next Christmas, we took out the Christmas tree and it was ruined because it was so humid down there.
6: Oh, no.
7: So it was a tough way. We knew it was humid down there. We didn't think it was quite that bad.
6: That bad, yeah.
7: Yeah, right? Like, holy moly. So I wanted to pick everyone's brains on dehumidifiers because honestly, like, I'm not super handy. I don't even know where to start.
6: Yeah, absolutely. Well, we've got Zach Detmore, a general contractor for the show, and Ross Trithewey, the building engineer for the show, both here to help. And I think that your question is a common one, right?
8: So I got a first question. What's the floor and wall system of this crawl space? We got dirt down there. We got concrete. What are we talking about?
7: We got concrete. So concrete walls, concrete floors. So we don't keep a ton down there. Our oil tanks in there, and we have a few bins that are sealed up. The sealed up bins, like, that stuff's been safe. We've been afraid to put anything of value down there because of the situation we're having.
6: So Ross, what leads to humidity in an area like that?
9: Yeah, so the first thing is trying to figure out where the humidity is coming from. Most commonly, it's water vapor coming in through the slab and through the foundation wall or the crawlspace wall. So basically, if you know, every time you have groundwater movement underneath that space, you also have, you know, anytime it rains and snows, you know, that water is seeping into the ground. And then, of course, it's diffusing through the foundation wall or through that slab, and it's adding moisture to that space. And then, obviously, if you add too much moisture to that space, the humidity rises and rises. The dew point becomes a concern, and any cold surface down there has a risk of condensing. And that's where mold grows.
6: So does that mean that something was built incorrectly, or is that just a thing that happens?
9: Well, so for the older houses, you know, I think Jack said 1960s construction. So that, you know, that at that age of home, they weren't really thinking about vapor barriers.
6: So the heart of it all is what comes next? What can he do about it?
9: The best way to do it from my point of view would be if we could seal up that crawl space. So that could be, you know, using, you know, caulking and sealing up all the air leaks in that space and then putting down a vapor barrier effectively. Just even a 10 mil polyethylene sheet would be all that you would need to basically wrap the slab and wrap the walls. And that would then stop that vapor from coming in. If you stop the vapor from coming in, then of course, anything you put down there doesn't have to work as hard to keep it dry, right? So if you don't stop the moisture from coming in, then of course you need a very large dehumidifier to solve that problem. The way I view it is that you can either solve it with mechanical means, you know, put in a big dehumidifier, or you seal up that space, get the moisture to stay out, and put in a very, very small dehumidifier just to deal with that extra moisture, that residual moisture that gets in there.
6: Zach, is this a DIY project, or who do you call for something like this?
8: I think it depends on the DIY skills.
6: Jack, what are you thinking?
7: I am thinking, so you guys mentioned DIY skills. When it comes to this stuff, mine are kind of non-existent. And I'd
6: That's
7: love
6: not
7: to know,
6: you,
7: like,
6: Jack. Nobody has this skill. This is a specialized one.
7: What kind, who would I call for, to put in a vapor barrier? Do they have, specialists for this kind of stuff? Is this, a plumbing thing? What kind of person would I call to install a vapor barrier?
9: Yeah, I mean, the first place I would jump to is, in most markets, they are what I'll call, waterproofing contractors. So if you just Google searched, wet basement, contractor, there are companies that specialize in exactly that. They install dehumidifiers, sump pumps, vapor barriers.
8: I have seen a couple of these jobs done where they sort of detail the poly nicely and it's up the wall. And it's incredible how professional and clean it looks when they're done, the way they can sort of wrap around corners and pipes. It's it's obviously something these people do day in and day out. And I bet they wrap a really nice present.
9: Mm-hmm.
6: Around Christmas time, yeah. When Jack gets his new Christmas tree.
8: Yeah, that's right. Jack gets his 17th Christmas tree.
6: Yeah.
8: Perfect. But yeah, I think Ross is spot on. I think having a company that does and specializes in this and also works in your area is going to probably know sort of what's causing it and how to best address it. I think that waterproofing contractor is the perfect choice for you.
6: All right, Jack. Well, we wish you luck with it. Thank you so much for calling in.
7: Appreciate you guys. Thanks so much.
8: Merry Christmas.
7: Happy holidays.
6: Call us now to have your home improvement or DIY question answered. 877-864-7460. That's 877-864-7460. Or you can leave us a voicemail anytime. 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
2: Hi, Jen. My name is Charlotte. I'm calling from Nashville, Tennessee.
6: Hi, Charlotte. What's your question today?
2: Well, I have a question about a brick patio and curious if it's going to be feasible to do a DIY coating on it. And with that goes a question, what's the difference between epoxy and resin?
6: Ooh, okay. So you're trying to decide what sort of way to seal it. Is that right?
2: Yeah. And even can I tackle this project? And what I'd love to do is get it to where it had more of an even finish, where maybe it's more water resistant. And who knows, maybe I could roller skate on it or tap dance or, have some fun.
6: As we all want to.
2: Right? Gotta have goals.
6: Well, we've got Jen Nawada, landscape contractor for the show, here to help. And Jen, you've been to Nashville. You know Nashville pretty well.
10: I know. Hey, Charlotte. I wish I knew. I would have swung by when I was there. How's it going?
2: Anytime. It's going good. We're good,
10: I love Nashville. It made me happy to be there. But with your brick patio, I guess my question is, instead of putting a resin or a sealant on it, are you having water problems? Is this why?
2: I think it's very possible. We suspect water could be getting kind of seeping into our crawl space. There's been a little bit of foundation shift, maybe, if that's what the crack in our ceiling is all about.
10: Oh, interesting. Well, you know, instead of patching it, it's instead of masking what might not be the problem, I would look at the water and the drainage on your property. Do you have a downspout that just dumps right onto your patio?
2: No. It doesn't even come over the eaves. It's a big enough space. It's probably, at least 20 by 20 feet. And so just when the rainfall comes, it's a corner of the house. It doesn't necessarily pool there, but it's, it's being suspected within my household that water might be getting in. I'll leave it at that.
10: I mean, first I would address where the water's coming from, and can you redirect it, whether it's coming from a slope in your yard or...
2: It comes from the clouds.
10: It comes from the cloud.
2: Yeah. It's really just really like rainfall falling there. It's not that water is coming out of the eave troughs into that space. It's really just, it's a space where rain falls. And because it's brick, yeah, it doesn't have a lot of a slope off.
11: Jen, is the tough news that maybe there needs to be a little more slope to the patio so that the water as it falls from the clouds to the patio needs to to be rolling away from the house instead of toward?
10: That's what I'm thinking. So yeah. Like, you could potentially, are they cemented in or just set in brick? Brick set in sand?
2: Yeah, they're mortared in, and I don't even know when the patio was put in. Mm-hmm. But realistically, I'm not in the frame of mind at this moment to pull it up and do something different. So I'm looking for lipstick for our pig.
10: Does it pitch back to your house? Like, meaning, does it pitch back to your foundation? Like, could you lift a few and put... could you put a perforated pipe or some kind of drainage in the area that you think it's leaking in?
2: What's happening is every time it rains, my husband puts out this black plastic because he thinks that water might be going in there.
10: Okay.
2: And I'm looking for more of a permanent resolution than like, we got to watch the weather and put out a piece of plastic every time it rains.
10: Well, it would be great to know.
2: You know what I'm getting at? Like, if it was really happening.
10: Yes. Well, I mean, yeah. I think you guys are on to something identifying where it comes from and how it flows is the most important. Because if you put an epoxy and seal it on and it's pitched towards your house, it's still going to go that way. Do you know what I mean?
2: Okay.
10: So you have to figure out how to redirect.
2: Okay. All right.
10: That's what I'm thinking.
2: I think what I'm hearing is maybe this isn't worth taking on a fix that I've proposed, which is an epoxy or a resin.
10: I don't think that's going to fix the problem. I think the direction of the water, especially if it's just coming from the sky, you're going to probably have to like readjust how the patio is situated and which way the water is flowing.
2: Okay. I'm hearing. Yeah.
10: I wish it was an easier fix, but maybe they've settled over time.
2: Yeah, easily. I mean, who knows how long it's been there. And in my mind, I'm like, yeah, let's put this pretty finish on it and it'll look great. And it'll solve both problems of weeds growing up and all that.
10: Then you'd be like, Jen told me to put epoxy on and now it's going faster back to the foundation of my house. But always with anything, address the problem.
2: Okay. So when we're ready, like maybe just pulling up the brick.
11: Yeah, it might not be that you have to remove the entire patio either. If you were to call someone out and take a look, they may be able to take up a section, put a perforated pipe under and redirect that water build up the, you know, create a slope closest to the house. It might not be that you have to, you know, redo the entire patio, maybe.
10: Exactly.
2: I hear you. Well, you've answered my question. I really appreciate it.
10: You're welcome. Well, I hope you enjoy the rest of your exercise class. Go do some push-ups.
2: Oh, thanks. Yeah, please skip back in there. Okay.
10: Awesome.
2: Have a good day, guys.
10: Take care. Appreciate Thank it. You.
2: Bye-bye.
11: Call us now at 877-864-7460. 877-864-7460. Or you can leave us a voicemail. Hello, you're on This Old House Radio Hour.
12: Good morning. I'm Anitra Steele from Sugar Creek, Missouri, and my past is catching up with me, and I need to know if there is a simple solution for alligatoring varnish on dark woodwork. My house is 100-year-old Montgomery Ward's kit house. We're the only second people to live in it. And it has dark varnished woodwork. The varnish on the woodwork is alligatoring pebbly now. Worse in places that have had sunlight on them.
11: Right.
12: Mm-hmm. So do you have a simple solution that a good sponge and a bowl of this solution will
11: of
12: allow
11: magic
12: me to watch the woodwork, smooth it out, clean it up?
11: Well, I don't know if I have the magic solution, but I do have this Old House general contractor, Zach Detmore, and painter Mauro Henrique both on the line to help us out today. And Mauro, why does this happen to a finish? And tell us you have a magic solution.
13: One thing that caused that, because they use a product they call shellac. Mm-hmm. Shellac was used, you know, has been used and still used by furniture makers and a lot of the older houses, especially with the ones that has this beautiful look like redwood or mahogany, it dries super fast. Mm-hmm. And is really durable for an amount of time. And once it gets dry, if you don't take care of that or reapply the product, lightly sand and reapply it, especially direct to the sunlight, like the windowsill, mm-hmm.

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1: And they'll say, like, and I want to strip and refinish all this woodwork. And I'll say, oh, yeah, absolutely. Are you prepared for this investment? And once they hear what it costs, they take off so quickly from that, let's strip this finish off, than you could imagine, right? Because it's so much work, right? Stripping away.
2: It is.
1: Especially the more complex the profile of the wood is. So if you have sort of pebbling, I have this in my house on the front door where it's so rough that there's really, I think it's beyond gone. Like there's like you said, like little bumps all over the door, and it looks terrible. But in areas where, like in the bathroom, I'd be curious what wiping down the casing with mineral spirits would do to sort of remove the dirt and wax. And potentially it's going to not fix the problem, but it could, if this is, if it's not shellac, maybe it's a oil-based varnish or lacquer, it may soften that and help realign it a bit to make it protruding less from the wood. So at least it's less noticeable. So I may try wiping the casing with some mineral spirits in a non-discreet area. If it goes wrong, you know, you don't want this to be right where it's right in your face, but maybe on a piece of baseboard behind a piece of furniture somewhere, and see how that works. Because maybe cleaning it doesn't get you 100% fixed, but it takes it, maybe if it's 20% better, maybe that'll be enough so it doesn't catch your eye as much.
3: Yeah. Yep. That's a great. And another product that you could use, what I use when I face a problem like this, I go direct with denature alcohol.
1: Mm.
3: Denature alcohol, it might soften up a little bit, but it also can, if you go very gentle, just wipe it off and not to remove the product, but just to smooth that surface out a little bit. Denature alcohol is like another way to do it.
1: Yeah, and it does stink. So you want to do it at a time when you can open up the windows, wear gloves, just to sort of let the house air out.
3: There's a very fun thing to do. You'll like it.
4: I don't think you're going to convince
5: her. you're not going to convince me.
4: Well, Anitra, we thank you so much for the call and we wish you luck. It sounds like a beautiful home and we have no doubt that you're going to put in the elbow grease to keep it that way.
5: Thank you very much. I hope they work and I appreciate the...
3: All right, Anitra, thank you.
4: If you have a question for us, you can leave us a voicemail on our hotline. It's 877-864-7460. And we can answer your question next time. Coming up, comedian Ben Glebe shows us his old house.
6: There's just something about this house that has been very magical from right when I bought it, from right when my dad found it for me. 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
1: 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It's This Old House Radio Hour. I'm Jen Largis. Coming up, what you need to know before converting a garage into a room you'll actually want to live in. But first, we go to Los Angeles's San Fernando Valley, where comedian Ben Glieb has embarked on a bold late-night experiment, transforming his mid-century home into a television studio. But beneath the lights, cameras, and punchlines lies a more personal story about the house that helped define his success and the father who saw its potential and his sons long before anyone else did.
2: I'm Ben Glieb, stand-up comedian, TV host, and this is my old house. It's a 1951 classic American home, pretty modest size. We decorated it old Hollywood cabana style with some Gothic influences, some Art Deco influences, very unique. My late dad found the house for me, so it's got a lot of meaning. When you walk in my home, you see what I saw when my dad first found the house. Literally in the newspaper, my dad found this picture of this enormous bay window overlooking this gigantic pool. It's stupidly big because I don't swim very often. I call it my lake. And it was just gorgeous view. And even though the house was a bit run down and dilapidated, I just instantly saw the vision. And now it has this beautifully painted veranda, patio covering, and string lights hanging, and giant birds of paradise that are across the pool. On the left, as you walk in, you'll also see this old school typewriter with photos of my late dad scattered throughout the keys. As a little homage, a little memorial of him. We built a brand new, very intimate late night talk show studio in this home, just feet from where I sleep. It is all on one floor, and the house is very centrally designed, so my bedroom is just steps away from the guest bedroom, from the living room, 12 steps from our late night talk show studio as we try to reinvent late night. I've really turned so much of my home into part of the show that there is barely a space that is just for me. It really is just my bedroom. It's a very small amount of space compared to the already pretty small home, but it works for me, at least for now. The studio is wired with 6 cameras, remotely controlled from a control room that we built in the kitchen. So half of the kitchen now has been turned over to a full television control room. So I find myself spending a ton of time in the studio. When I first purchased the house, I was sleeping in a sleeping bag in the floor of this converted garage. This home, it was owned back in the 50s by this very famous pop singer. That studio became my studio, was his studio. And he would create this magic. And this studio already has this legacy of Hollywood history. But I was sleeping in a sleeping bag and woke up in the middle of the night and looked at the architecture of the room. And I'm like, this is a perfect movie theater. So I built this incredible screening room that we now use as the screens for these virtual walls. I insisted on one thing, which is I wanted to be able to still convert it back within 5 minutes to my movie theater screening room. So we have folding chairs, there's markings on the carpets, and within 5 minutes we can remove all the chairs, enjoy a movie, and when the work week begins again in 5 minutes, my girlfriend and I can take all the chairs back, put them back on their marks. Now we have 3 rows of seating and the ability to do a show in what looks like a studio, but we were just laying down doing nothing. So just something about this house that has been very magical from right when I bought it, from right when my dad found it for me. And it just has attracted all this beautiful magic. In the pandemic, I created the world's first virtual comedy venue called Nowhere Studios. And Bill Burr and Sarah Silverman performing on the stage in this house. And then I'm hosting a sporadic virtual show with John Cleese. And during a break, he's across my pool, and I take a wide shot of his backyard and comedy icon of Monty Python, John Cleese, on a phone call, which hopefully one day will increase resale value. A few blocks from my home, Larry, the neighbor on Three's Company, lived near where my home is now, so he could have been my own neighbor, which is really a great example of how the Valley still really does represent the vibe of this entertainment industry. It drew these magical people here in a business that's very hard to build traction in and build a sustainable career in. This house represents to me the fact that I've kind of made it. No matter the ups and downs, I've established a place. I own a piece of land that can't be taken away from me. That's really important to me, to open my home to people as they open their homes to us, and I get to do crowd work and see multiple portals into people's homes around the planet. All of our homes are connected in that moment, and it's something beautiful. Home is everything to me. I think your home is not only the place where you relax, but it's also the place where you go through all the dramas of your life. It's the place where you come home to cry, where you come home to share, to celebrate holidays, to entertain people in the space you've built. And it's also the strongest representation of who you are. Right behind me right now is my grandfather's desk. This world map behind me, my grandmother did that, and all the orange countries are where my family is from or has lived. It really is nice to just, I always want to remember where I came from, and I've got pictures of my grandparents here on the walls all around me, and my late father and my mom and my brother and nephews, and it just reminds me what matters the most. And that is fame. I'm kidding. It's family and doing work you're proud of.
1: That was Ben Glebe. Watch Good Night with Ben Glebe only on YouTube. You know, we spend a lot of time on this show talking about what goes into a house, but every once in a while, we think it's worth asking a different question. How do you find out where a house came from? Because every old house has a secret history, and often the house itself is trying to tell you. Take a walk in your basement and look up. Those floor joists overhead might reveal whether the lumber was cut by hand or milled by water power, maybe produced in a modern sawmill. To a preservation expert, those details are kind of like fingerprints. A simple door can even tell a story. Raised panels often point to the 1700s, where recessed panels became more common in the 1800s. Even the shape of a window can help narrow down when a house was built. But here's the funny thing. Houses lie, or at least they disguise themselves. A Victorian gets remodeled into a colonial. A farmhouse gets a Greek Revival facelift. Sometimes the clues are hiding in plain sight. A doorway covered over, a window that doesn't quite line up with the others. Those aren't imperfections. They're archaeological evidence. And if you really want to go down a rabbit hole, head to your local historical society. Old tax records, deeds, and even century-old fire insurance maps can tell you how many stories a house had and what material it was made from. But my favorite source? The neighbors. Talk to the person who's lived down the street for 40 years. You'll learn more probably in 15 minutes on the front porch than you will in an afternoon at those archives. For more help uncovering the hidden history of your home, visit thisoldhouse.com. Most houses are hiding extra space, an attic full of potential, a garage waiting to become something more. A forgotten room that could change the way you live. But before you start dreaming about a home office, a guest suite, or a bonus room, you need to know if that space can actually do the job. This Old House general contractor, Charlie Silva, joins us to explain what makes a garage truly livable and when your big renovation dream might just be better left as storage. So what do you think are the most common mistakes you see when someone tries to DIY a garage conversion?
3: I would think that they don't realize how many steps there are to make it to be done correctly, pitching the floor, framing over it, potential moisture problems, creating a great thermal break. Keeping in mind that there's an existing concrete foundation, that should have some insulation on the inside also, mechanically, not thinking it through how you want to heat and cool the space.
1: So if we work our way around the room, let's start with the fact that you have two gaping holes on the front of this new room. You know, you have two garage doors that open. How do you address that properly? I know a lot of people just think that they can sort of cover them up and pretend they're not there, but it should be a little more involved, right?
3: It's definitely more involved, but let's go back to the age of the house. So you have to make sure that you have a structural foundation, right? Really what's holding up your existing garage. Now that you want to make it a finished space, and also going down to getting a building permit, they might require that being exposed to find out. In our part of the country, we have to have a 4-foot frost wall. So if you're in somewhere else and it's, you know, you don't have to worry about a 4-foot frost wall, you know, maybe you're okay. How is the concrete floor? That floor has a pitch to it. It is most likely one rise or two rises up to the living space of your house. You're going to want to take the pitch of the floor out anyway, so maybe you're going to put a sleeper system in and frame over that concrete floor. And now you're looking at, do I have any moisture problems in this garage? Very good chance there's no vapor barrier below the existing concrete floor. And I'm sure there's no insulation for a thermal break. So I tend to get a little carried away when I do a project, but you're looking at a concrete floor. You might make the decision to take it out. Now you can see what you have. You can put a proper vapor barrier in. You can even insulate it.
1: But what if I wanted to do this sort of the cheapest and easiest way possible? What can I sort of build into my existing garage? Would you ever recommend someone adding a vapor barrier and then building up their floor onto their existing concrete floor?
3: If you have a damp garage, I'd be worried that you're going to have a problem, even if you put a vapor barrier over that. So if you take a heavy mill poly and you put it over your existing garage floor and you do everything in your power to make it seamless. So there's a vapor barrier on top of the concrete, then there's your framing above. Now that floor can be cold, so you're going to want to probably put a foam insulation in it or, you know, a lot of mineral wool or something. I'm just worried about, you know, vapors or moisture being trapped over time and having possibility of any mold. I also look at projects and I'm saying I'm spending X amount of dollars on this space. How much is it going to cost to take the concrete floor out and put a proper vapor barrier in or insulation to prevent all of this?
1: How do you insulate it or finish it in a way that then you can put in some regular flooring and not have it be freezing?
3: So most likely you're going to put some kind of framing in for a floor.
1: Yep.
3: But what I would do before I framed it, I would think about how am I going to condition the space. Mm-hmm. I would look at my existing house where my garage touches the house. I would look at opening up and cutting through the foundation from the garage side into the basement to access any ductwork that might be down there to come through the floor system. So your air handler is down in that space. Your ductwork comes through the floor, goes around the perimeter, and comes up through the new floor that way. Or maybe you don't have ductwork you want to use. Maybe it's just pipes for baseboard heat. You might choose to do a mini split and avoid all of that because it is on its own. It's on its own zone, and it's going to give you both as long as it's engineered properly for the space and the insulation.
1: So if somebody wants to make this a usable living space now, and then if they sell the home in the future, it could be maybe converted back into a garage. Is that possible?
3: It's definitely possible, but it doesn't make any sense to me to do it because if you leave the garage doors, you definitely are going to want to have some kind of insulation value on the inside. I mean, you're not going to have the garage door opener still there. I mean, that doesn't make any sense, especially if somebody hits the button while you're watching TV and then the garage door's open.
1: Could be a little awkward.
3: So if I was to do that for myself, I'd remove the garage doors. Maybe they're good garage doors, and now you've saved them in your basement or something or in a shed somewhere, and you're not getting rid of them. So now you're going to deal with the two garage door openings. So you have a concrete floor that goes out to the outside edge, and now you want to have some masonry, let's say some concrete block, that will go across those two openings, giving you a foundation because you're not going to build the wood right to the ground contact. So you could take some rebar, you drill it into that whole front edge, drop the block on top of it, cementing it down to that, and the rebar holding it in place. That will give you your new foundation in those openings. But anybody that bought that house, they could take the concrete blocks out and then demo everything inside that you've done. So I personally would not work around existing garage doors and leave them in place. I think you're spending more money doing that so when you go to sell your house, someone could park in your new living room.
1: Okay. And I'm assuming in a project like this, you're either hiring a contractor or you're at the very least requiring permits?
3: Definitely a permit. If you're adding on a bedroom, for example, you might have to, a septic system that's not efficient enough for size.
1: Yeah.
3: You really want to check off all the boxes before you start spending some money and then realize you can't do the project.
1: Well, Charlie, thank you so much for being here. We really appreciate all your insight.
3: It's my pleasure. Nice to chat with you.
1: If you're curious about transforming a room in your home, call our hotline and leave us a voicemail at 877-864-7460, and we can let you know what's possible. And now it's time for one last thing, my favorite tool.
4: Hi, Jen. This is Mark McCullough, the show's Mason. My favorite tool is a brick hammer, because it's more universal than what people typically have in their junk drawer, which is a claw hammer. So a brick hammer looks exactly like a hammer in the front and a chisel in the back. On the blunt side of a hammer, you can obviously hammer nails and bang things and break things, but the chisel side of that brick hammer will allow you to cut concrete, brick, asphalt in a much straighter line. If you're putting a patio up against an asphalt driveway and you need a little extra room to make the pavers fit in size, you can just trim that asphalt with the backside of that brick hammer.
1: 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For years, his father had talked about buying a place on the coast, then always found a reason not to.
5: There was one house in particular that we looked at, and it was yellow. And instead of curtains, there were shutters on the windows, and it looked like an old sea captain had lived there. We just were in love with the place, but especially my mother. And then, like always, my father would say, well, it needs a new roof, and it's not that practical because a hurricane's going to destroy it anyway. How about instead we build a bar in the basement? That was not a substitute for having the house of our dreams.
1: Plus, we tell you how to unclog any drain in your home, and you don't even need a plunger. 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
13: Desperate times, my friends, call for desperate measures. Aura was in college when something mysterious happened. She was at her computer, editing.
14: And I was editing, looking at this computer, and my eyesight started to go blurry. And I just, like, couldn't really see the computer that well. And I was like, I need to stop. I can't really see anymore. And I was walking home, and, like, everything's just blurry.
13: An eye doctor examined her, said there was nothing wrong with her eyes to cause the blurriness.
14: And then, oh, I remember I had weird heart palpitations. So I went to the doctor to get an EKG, and they were like, you seem fine. Maybe you're just in love.
13: Pause on that. That was really a thing that happened to you? You showed up with medical symptoms and they said, maybe you're in love?
14: Yeah.
13: She was actually falling in love, but she did not think that explained the heart palpitations. She was starting to get the feeling that people were not taking her seriously. And things were getting worse.
14: It just feels like everything in my body is breaking in a weird way. Terrible fatigue, horrible brain fog, and this feeling in the left side of my brain, just like, the best way I can describe it is I feel like an ice cream scoop has been taken out of my head.
13: Symptoms like that come and go for 2 years. She's exhausted but can't sleep. Pressure headaches. It's hard to think. This derails her life. She's always taking time off from work or showing up late in the day. Can't be on the computer for too long, which limits what jobs she can get. She's going to the doctor all the time. She's too tired to go out with friends at night. Remember, she's in her 20s. A tip on Reddit, of course, Reddit, leads her to believe that she may have Lyme disease, even though she'd already been tested for Lyme disease and it came up negative, no Lyme. A different doctor now tests her again, and this time she tests positive for Lyme. So the doctor prescribes the standard treatment for Lyme, doxycycline, this antibiotic. Doesn't work for her. Then she spends 2 years on other antibiotics and other drugs. Those fail too. Maybe. It's possible. This is because she didn't really have Lyme disease. That second test she took for Lyme was not an FDA-approved test. This is the nightmarish world of Lyme. This whole debate over who really has it and who just has symptoms. From Aura's point of view, the question was moot. She had the symptoms. She wanted them gone. Regular doctors weren't doing it. So she started looking at all the other treatments that people try for these symptoms. And there are a lot of them. She does sessions in a hyperbaric chamber, gets inside an infrared sauna.
14: I tried this, like, elimination diet where all I could eat was, like, grapefruit and goat cheese. I tried, like, a very intense regimen of Chinese herbs. Mm-hmm. But at every turn, you're like, am I being preyed upon? I'm spending so much money.
13: And this drags on for years. She's floating in this unpleasant vortex in interstellar medical space where nobody's got answers. Things get so bad that she leaves her job in the middle of her contract because it was too hard to make it through the day. She moves from New York to the Arizona desert, thinking that might help. And now it's 5 years since her symptoms first appeared.
14: I was just looking down this road that looked really bleak.
13: It was at this point that Aura's mom heard about somebody in Aura's situation who supposedly got cured and sent Aura to that doctor. And he suggested a treatment where he was going to put a common product, this is something you get at any drugstore for cheap, into her veins with an IV. I am not going to tell you what this product is because this is so unproven. The Centers for Disease Control has said there is no evidence that this works. In fact, this is a toxin. It would do equal damage to healthy and diseased cells. The Infectious Diseases Society of America has warned against trying this because the dangers outweigh these utterly unproven benefits. But this doctor,
14: he thought that would cure it, but he seems very confident. And his explanation for why I hadn't heard of this before was because it's so accessible and so cheap and so affordable, Big Pharma doesn't want you to have it.
13: Now, when someone says an argument like that to you, are you the kind of person who's like, yes, I'm in because I hate Big Pharma? Or are you the kind of person who's like, I don't know, that's what crazy people say?
14: I'm both. It's like, so I'm always open, but I'm also very aware of how crazy it sounds.
13: It did sound crazy to you.
14: Yeah, I think anytime like a medical doctor is telling you something that sounds like a conspiracy theory, it's warrant for concern.
13: Yeah.
14: But at this point, I'm like, I mean, I can't think clearly. I'm so tired. I'm so eager to move on with my life that I'm really feeling like willing to try anything. And I think I didn't do as much research as one might imagine. I did more research than her.
13: This is Ura's little sister, Aviva, joining the interview. And the way I heard about this story is that Aviva works here at the radio show, Aviva de Kornfeld. She'd watched her sister suffer for years and worried about her. But this treatment?
14: I was very scared. I mean, I was really fixated on this article that I sent her about this woman who had died, who did the IV, and then within 36 hours was dead. And I thought, doesn't seem worth it.
13: It's true. The danger of this particular treatment is that it might kill you. With, again, no solid studies showing that it works. And when you showed that to her, what did she say?
14: She was freaked out by it, obviously, but was just kind of like, the current state and how I feel also isn't sustainable. My preference would be to have a sister who is sick and alive rather than a dead sister. It's like, you prefer to have a sister who is sick and alive than one who is dead. And it's like, not to be overly dramatic, like I certainly didn't want to die, but I was like, I don't want to be the sister who's sick and alive. Like, this really sucks. Like, it was just like reaching a point of like, this is not a way to really live.
13: Yeah.
14: If there was a chance it could work, I wanted to try it.
13: So this is like a Hail Mary pass.
14: Yeah. Total Hail Mary.
13: So, fully knowing that this could kill her, she got the IVs. Four of them over a few weeks. And this is not really the result I would have predicted. Her symptoms went away. The ice cream scoop in her head, the brain fog, the fatigue, the achiness, all of it. Maybe the IV treatment had something to do with this. Maybe it didn't. I've now spoken with three Lyme experts and researchers who could not explain this result. They said this is the kind of thing that you would want to do a proper scientific study on. Because the world is filled with things that seem to work in one isolated case and then really don't prove out. I also managed to reach Ura's doctor. And the one thing that he said to me in an email was that he was convinced that it was not the IV that ended her symptoms, but one of the other things that he tried with her. He'd given her other supplements and pills. And then he ghosted me without saying what that thing was that he thought worked. Wouldn't reply to repeated emails and texts. And Ura, when she looks back on it now, she thinks it's kind of nuts. Like, she's glad she was cured, for sure. But to be that desperate, that you feel like you have no other choice, so you throw everything you have into something that not only seems unlikely to succeed, sometimes is genuinely terrifying. That is not a place anybody ever wants to be. Like this IV treatment.
14: Like, it doesn't seem like a good idea. You can't look back on it and be like, well, given the information we had at the time, we made the best decision we could. It's like, no, that was a bad idea. And so if it turns out bad, then it's like you have no one to blame but yourself. But if it turns out good, and I guess that's what the Hail Mary is like a bad idea that has the potential to work.
13: But today on our program, people in bad situations with no other options, going for crazy long shots they hope against hope are going to fix the impossible situations they found themselves in. Our entire episode today, my friends, happens in the fourth quarter. Seconds left in the game after coming from 29 points behind, far, far from the basket, throwing a ball that really looks like it's going to be short. When does that ever work out? From WBEZ Chicago, it's This American Life. I'm Ira Glass. Stay with us.
15: I'm Maria Hinojosa. 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
13: This American Life, Act 1, 12 weeks notice. So some jobs, the entire premise of the job is that every day you're going to go up against impossible odds on a mission that is probably not going to succeed. And then you have to go to work, throw yourself into it, try to make it happen day after day. There's a new series by our coworkers at Serial about people like that. It's about defense attorneys who work with death row inmates. And so they allowed us to pull a few scenes from the first two episodes to play for you here so you can get a sense of this. We'll start at the top of the show. Here's how they open the series. Marie Shema of the Marshall Project is the host.
17: In the fall of 2024, a criminal defense lawyer got the kind of phone call that most lawyers can only dream about. It concerned a client of his, a guy named David Wood, one of Texas's most notorious serial killers. He was sitting on death row, months away from his execution.
18: I would like to discuss with you something about David Wood. Why I don't condone what has happened in that case. The fact is, I don't like
17: the man on the phone, George Hall, thought something corrupt had gone down in David Wood's trial. It had happened more than 30 years ago, but for 30 years he'd said nothing, mostly because he was afraid to. For those 30 years, he'd been on parole. He worried if he aggravated the authorities, they might find some way to send him back to prison. But now his parole had ended, and George Hall was ready to tell his story, which he'd eventually put into a sworn declaration. That story goes like this. Back in the late 80s, George Hall and David Wood were locked up together at the Eastham Unit in Texas. George Hall was in for murder. David Wood was in for rape. They weren't particularly close. David Wood was quiet, didn't talk much. But when he did, George says, it was mainly to complain about how the police in his hometown of El Paso were harassing him, investigating him for a series of murders.
19: Basically, what he said was El Paso was trying to pin it on him.
17: David Wood insisted he had nothing to do with those murders. George thought maybe he didn't, maybe he did. Either way, he didn't really care. Eventually, George and David Wood were separated, moved to different facilities hundreds of miles apart. One day, George says he's in the prison library, ready to go to lunch, when two officers come in and tell him to pack his stuff.
19: I said, well, where am I going? They wouldn't tell me. So, next thing I know, I'm on a bus ride down to El Paso.
17: A few hours later, George finds himself in a holding cell in the El Paso County Jail. Two other guys join him in there. George recognizes them both as guys who had celled with David Wood. And one of them says to the group, they have an opportunity. They can all get money, maybe, or less prison time. All they have to do is snitch on David Wood. Soon enough, they're escorted out of the cell and into a car. And George says that's when the cops start rolling out the red carpet.
19: They give us the tour up scenic drive up the mountainside, look across the Rio Grande, look into old Mexico and this and that.
17: George says they're taken to a hamburger joint for lunch and then, ultimately, to a police station. The guys are offered coffee, snacks, cigarettes, and then they're ushered into a room with detectives.
19: Of course, they got files everywhere. They got David Woods' name plastered all over everything. They got arrows and lines going to this, dates wrote down. Files are sitting there. They start handing us files. Look at this. We got this on him. We got this on him. He did this. We know this. And going through all facts and stuff, this narrative-driven and you're reading what they got. And then after that, they go, you know anything? Well, I don't know a goddamn thing. All they had to do is ask me at the prison unit. I was mad about it.
17: As for the other two guys,
19: they go back. They're talking to each other, but it's in real low tone. And they basically don't even want to talk to me about nothing. So I knew to myself right then and there, they're going to say whatever they want them to say.
17: They're going to tell the police that David Wood confessed to multiple murders. But George is sure these guys don't actually know anything about David Wood. He would have heard about it already. Plus, he knows they're not above lying. Eventually, David Wood does go on trial for the murders. George is never called to testify. But the two other guys become the star witnesses for the prosecution. The jury convicts David Wood, and he's sentenced to death. Court documents show that after the trial, one of the informants received $13,000 in reward money. The other got his own capital murder charge dropped. I identified more than a dozen officers, detectives, and supervisors who were involved in David Wood's case. I wanted to ask them about George Hall. Some were dead, one had dementia, one hung up on me, and others never responded. But the one detective who did speak to me extensively about the case called George's whole story, quote, preposterous. The detective said he couldn't imagine his colleagues taking prisoners out for a joyride and showing them case materials in order to get them to snitch. Not long after George Hall called David Wood's lawyer, David Wood's lawyer emailed me, asking me to write about the case. I wasn't surprised. I'm a journalist at a nonprofit called The Marshall Project, where we cover the criminal justice system. But I was surprised by who was asking, Greg Werchuk. I know Greg Werchuk as a big deal in capital defense work. He's been defending people on death row for decades, and even stopped one execution by winning at the Supreme Court. I'd asked him for an interview years ago, for a book I was writing on the death penalty. He said no. He rarely spoke to reporters. But now here he was in my inbox. His email was polite and panicky. David Wood's execution date was only 17 weeks away. He wanted me to write about the case and all the problems he saw with it. I was pretty skeptical. I did the hard-hitting research of reading the Wikipedia page about David Wood and, woof, 6 women and girls, one as young as 14, killed and buried in the desert outside of El Paso. David Wood even got one of those spooky serial killer nicknames, the Desert Killer. Greg wrote to me that David Wood was innocent, that he didn't commit any of these murders. And sure, I did find George Hall's story compelling, but even if those informants were lying at the trial, that doesn't mean David Wood didn't do it. Plus, in order to do the story Greg was pitching, I'd have to reinvestigate it from scratch, all 6 murders in a matter of weeks. That sounded impossible. But I was curious about what Greg was up to, his overall project, trying to sow enough doubt at the last minute in order to save his client's life. I'd seen executions get stayed for procedural claims about execution methods or a defendant's mental fitness. But this wasn't just a claim about an unfair trial. Greg was saying David Wood didn't do it at all. And now, somehow, he's supposed to prove that in a few months. So I told Greg, I'm not going to do the big feature story on David Wood you're imagining. But what if I follow you around? Be there with a microphone as you strategize with your team, hunt for witnesses, and try to persuade people of David Wood's innocence with the clock ticking. Greg had a million reasons to say no. I'm still kind of shocked that he said yes.

0: So that's the premise. Maurice is going to follow this defense team. And before we get to some of what he witnesses doing that, we should run through the evidence against David Wood in this murder conviction. Maurice, thank you for talking me through this right now.
1: Yeah, thanks for having me here.
0: Just a quick heads up for listeners that these crimes are pretty awful and might not be right for every listener or for children to listen to. Maurice, let's just run through it. How solid was the evidence that got David Wood the death penalty?
1: So the person who really walked us through the evidence was a detective who worked on the case. His name is John Guerrero. He was with the El Paso Police Department, and he's retired now, and he invited my serial producer, Alvin Melleth, and I to his house in El Paso. He introduced himself as Johnny. It's one of the biggest cases of his career, and he seemed to like talking about it.
2: You can ask me, is there any doubt in your mind that this is the man that committed this heinous crimes against these little girls? None whatsoever. None. None.
1: So this begins in the summer of 1987, and there are two county employees working in the desert outside of El Paso, and Johnny says they saw a leg sticking out of the sand. The police checked it out, and they found out that it was a woman named Rosa Maria Casio. She was in her 20s. And then they searched the area around her, and pretty quickly they find a second body about 50 feet away. It's a woman named Karen Baker. She's 20, and she's a mother of three young children. And then over the next few months, they find a total of six bodies in this area of the desert. Two of the victims are girls in middle school, and then their ages run up into their early 20s.
0: Middle school kids.
1: I know. It's awful. The detail that really stuck out to me was that they could identify the girl who'd been in eighth grade in part because they found her T-shirt where all the other kids had signed their names on the last day of school.
0: Okay, so then Johnny starts to gather tips and clues. Let's play a little bit of the podcast where you get into that.
2: We started getting information from several people about this white guy that was going around in a beige truck and also in a motorcycle.
1: El Paso is majority Hispanic, so this detail, a white guy, stood out to Johnny. The kids say this guy was always around.
2: Giving weeds to them and buying them beer and that kind of stuff. And then also we were told that he was real focused on these young girls, you know, real young girls, 15, 16-year-old little girls. And I don't remember who it was, but somebody gave us this nickname, Skeeter.
1: In old tapes from this investigation, you hear this name come up a lot, Skeeter.
3: Skeeter. That was that guy in the truck.
4: That was a guy in the truck?
3: Yeah.
2: Somebody said, well, Skeeter is a guy that just got out of prison.
5: Okay. Skeeter is who?
2: And his name is?
3: David Wood, I guess.
2: David Wood. Of course, we run his name.
1: The mechanics of how Skeeter and David Wood get linked are hazy. In the recordings I listened to, most of the kids had no idea who Skeeter was. And the ones who say Skeeter was David Wood, it's not clear if they put that together themselves or if they were repeating the connection that the cops made. In any case, when Johnny learns more about David Wood's criminal record, he discovers a rap sheet that's long and egregious. Multiple sexual crimes against girls, one as young as 12. And the timeline tracks. David Wood had been released from prison less than a month before the first of these victims disappeared.
2: So, you know, I mean, right away the antennas go up, you know, the red lights start blinking and what have you, you know?
0: Okay, so that is what makes David Wood Johnny's prime suspect. But Maurice, as you say in the show, just having a nickname and a history of crimes, even very disturbing crimes, that is actually not enough to put him away for six murders. They also get the two jailhouse witnesses that you talked about in the show's opening. Johnny, by the way, says that the story that George Hall tells about those two witnesses is preposterous. And then there's one bit of physical evidence that connects David Wood to the crime.
1: Yeah, it was surprising to me that there was only one bit of physical evidence. It's a set of orange fibers, probably from a blanket. And these are threads that came from David Wood's vacuum cleaner, like the bag in his vacuum cleaner. Mm-hmm. And then they were also found with one of the victim's bodies in the desert.
0: And then the other big thing that Johnny's got, and this is probably the most substantial thing that connects Wood to these murders, is this woman named Judith Kelling. Tell her story.
1: Judith Kelling was a sex worker in El Paso in the 80s, and she's deceased now, but she came forward and did a recorded interview with Johnny.
5: Today's date is Monday, November the 16th, 1987.
1: She came forward shortly after some of the women were found in the desert, and she said she'd been hitchhiking, and a white guy picked her up with his truck, and he wouldn't take her to where she wanted to go, but instead invited her to do cocaine with him out in the desert. So he drives her out there and pulls out a shovel and also some rope.
0: So this is from her interview.
6: And he took the shovel and he started digging. And he came back, he got the blanket, and he told me, he made me get out the truck. I didn't want, I told him, just take me back. He kept calling me a bitch. He goes, don't turn around, bitch. And I was getting panicky, scared, because I thought he was going to try something with me.
1: Judith Kelling says that he tied her up and raped her, and there are a lot of creepy details. Like, he kept telling her to say that she was 14 years old. And then he hears some voices nearby and gets spooked, and he leaves her out in the middle of the desert to find her own way home. The police give Judith a photo lineup, and she identifies David Wood as the guy. And she takes the police to where she was raped, and Johnny tells me that it's about 50 yards from where the murder victims were found.
0: And then, as you explain in the show, the police arrest Wood for the rape. He denies it, but he's convicted, and he goes to prison. And then, with him in prison, Johnny tries to connect him to the six murders.
1: Yeah, and it takes a long time. But the jury is convinced, and they only deliberate for like 90 minutes before sentencing him to death.
0: And so in your podcast, after you explain all that background, then your series really gets going. And you really get into the meat of it. And we follow the defense attorneys, led by Greg Werchuk, as they try all kinds of different tactics and meet with all sorts of people to try to stop David Wood's execution. They have just 12 weeks. They go to a district attorney. They go to a TV news person. They hear about somebody who thinks their dad may have committed at least some of the six murders, and they have to decide if that is worth running down. I have to say, I was really surprised at how many different roads they could go down and had to choose between.
1: Yeah, he had a lot of them to choose between. Greg actually got the original list of police suspects, and there were 36 of them on it, and some of them did seem promising. Basically, Greg's theory on this case is that the cops had tunnel vision. They were under all this pressure to solve the case. The victims' families were demonstrating in public, and so they took every bit of evidence and massaged it to fit David Wood or discarded it if it fit someone else.
0: And so with all that in mind, let's just pick up with your show at this scene that happens in your second episode. Greg has just been to the courthouse to reexamine some of the physical evidence in the trial, the orange fibers. It is 50 days before David Wood's execution is scheduled to take place.
1: On the way out of the courthouse, Greg says he wants to grab one more thing from a clerk. He asks for any and all criminal records related to a guy named Michael Plyler. This is a new name to me. It wasn't on the El Paso PD's list of 36 suspects. But the other night, Greg came across Plyler's name in old state records, along with a picture of a truck, which looked a lot like David Wood's truck. So Greg wondered, could this all be a case of mistaken identity? He wants to look through Plyler's criminal files to see if there's anything in there that might tie him to the case beyond the truck. Like if he went by the nickname Skeeter.
7: Because Skeeter is this nickname that keeps popping up throughout the case as David Wood, but David Wood's never used that as a nickname. So it seems a bit odd that that would be a name he would be giving to people.
1: This depends on believing David Wood about the nickname, which Greg does. But either way, this Plyler deep dive seems to me like a real long shot. And it reminds me of a criticism I've heard a lot, mostly from prosecutors and judges. They say lawyers like Greg have years to do this stuff, but they wait until the last minute so they can maximize the drama. I ask him about this.
8: So these are files that you've had for a long time and you're just now...
9: They'll give you the...
8: I guess I wondered if this name had emerged in something you just got.
7: No, but it's I've had it for a long time in the sense that it's buried in 12,000 pages of records.
8: Gotcha.
1: He says it's buried in 12,000 pages of records. His point being that, yes, he's technically had Michael Plyler's name for years, but he's been working solo for much of that time. So he's had to pick and choose what to focus on. But it's also true that Greg is incentivized to stretch this out as much as possible, to show up at court with new information right before the execution. That way, the judges will be so overwhelmed they'll have to hit the pause button, and Greg's client gets to live another day. In fact, Greg's already been accused, pretty harshly, of delaying David Wood's execution in all kinds of ways. In 2009, Wood was about to be put to death, and a day before it, Greg got them to delay by arguing that David Wood has an intellectual disability. The courts ultimately reject this appeal, but it takes 5 years for them to rule on it. Then they spend years arguing over evidence that was never DNA tested. Last year, a judge summarizing the last 15 years of this case accused David's defense of a, quote, pattern of piecemeal litigation and delay. Over those years, Greg has filed motions to replace prosecutors, to claim a judge had a conflict of interest, to test this or that bit of evidence. He lost all these arguments, but the judge's point was, this guy just throws spaghetti at the wall to see what sticks, and he does it one noodle at a time. Other lawyers get accused of the same things. There's a perception on the part of prosecutors and also lots of judges that lawyers like Greg are such extreme anti-death penalty zealots that they're willing to bend the rules, if not outright break them. Greg and I finish up at the courthouse around lunchtime. Before we head back to the hotel, he proposes we swing by someone's house first. A woman he's been trying to talk to for some time now, Ramona Dismukes. Her importance as a witness is kind of questionable. She was best friends with a girl who disappeared back in 1987. A lot of people in El Paso assumed David Wood was responsible, but police never found evidence, and he wasn't convicted of it. It's the kind of witness I could imagine skipping, but Greg decides it's worth a try. We pull off the highway and drive up to this small house, where a guy with a mohawk is hauling stuff out to a dumpster. I see a woman in the rearview mirror.
8: What's your name? I'm sorry.
9: Ramona Dismukes.
8: Oh, you're Ramona.
1: She seems excited to talk to Greg, but says the house is too much of a mess to invite him in. She suggests another spot.
9: I mean, there's like a Whataburger up the street, right around the corner.
10: Okay.
9: And I can
10: your
9: go
10: husband
9: there.
10: Said you might have like files.
1: Naomi and Alvin meet us at the Whataburger. There's loud music, soda fountains and fryers going, people coming in and out. Ramona blazes in. Big, expressive face. Her hair is wild and curly. Some of the layers dyed cherry red. She slaps down this giant binder, very dusty, that says Mona's Articles. She also goes by Mona. In cursive letters, next to what looks like a cigarette burn. It's full of old newspaper clippings that leave flakes on the table. Apparently, all those years Greg was developing his theories of what really happened in 1987, Ramona was nursing her own. Ramona tells us she got involved in this case because of her best friend, Cheryl Vasquez. When they were still teenagers, Cheryl married Ramona's brother, which made them best friends and sisters-in-law. Cheryl was 19 when she disappeared, the same summer as all the Desert Killer victims. When bodies started turning up in the desert, Ramona was worried that Cheryl was going to be one of them. She felt the cops weren't looking hard enough for her friend. So she enlisted her mom, and they decided to figure out what happened to Cheryl themselves. They knew Cheryl was last seen at this one Circle K convenience store. And so they came up with, frankly, a totally bonkers plan.
9: We started hanging out at that Circle K. And my mom was literally tricking me. She was like, go sit on that wall and somebody's going to come and try to kidnap you and I'll call the cops and we'll get them and we'll know who it was. And I'm like, okay.
7: Your mom sounds like a real character from what I've...
9: Oh, yeah. She was feisty until the moment she died. She had me sitting on that wall in little shorts, 17 years old, waiting to get me kidnapped. I'm like, thanks, Mom. But
1: by way of explanation, Ramona says that her mom was, quote, German. The lawyers don't ask her to explain more. But as strange as the plan was, there was some logic to it. Ramona and Cheryl were about the same age, and according to Ramona, looked so alike that they got mistaken for sisters. Ramona's mom thought she could use her daughter's looks to lure out the desert killer. Ramona says that she and her mom did the Circle K routine over a few days with no luck. Then, one afternoon, she was sitting on a wall outside the store in her shorts when she saw a truck approach. Word around town was that the desert killer drove a beige or a brown truck.
9: One day, this brown truck came rolling in and went to the store and came out and looked over at me and was like, oh, threw a quarter at me. Go home. Huh? Go home. Your family's looking for you. They said I stole you. The cops are asking me questions. You need to take your ass home. And I'm like, who are you talking to? And I didn't know.
1: This was how Ramona first met David Wood. At this point, the cops were starting to zero in on him for the disappearances, including Cheryl's. And he knew it. He mistakenly thought Ramona was Cheryl because, again, they looked alike. So that part of the plan actually worked. Ramona says he tossed a quarter at her, as in, "You're the girl the cops think I abducted. Please use this quarter to call home on the payphone. Tell everyone you're safe." Ramona goes on to tell us about the surprising relationship that developed between her, her mom, and David Wood. Something between a friendship and a covert op. David Wood himself remembers spending time with the two of them. But what he didn't know is that they were also spying on him. Ramona says her mom started inviting David Wood to their house.
9: He'd come over, she'd give him coffee, they'd hang out, they'd talk. My mom thought she was slick, and she was. My mom was like, you know, I'm going to sit here and talk to him, you go search his truck, you know.
1: She says she stole David Wood's keys and rifled through his truck, trying to find something incriminating. But she never did. She also saw him get nauseous around blood. She cut her hand in front of him once, which, while not exactly exonerating, didn't scream serial killer either. For Ramona and her mom, it all added up to one thing. David Wood could not be the Desert Killer. Ramona says her mom was eager to help clear his name.
9: My mom immediately called the detectives. He's the wrong guy. So they're like, oh, we want to come and talk to you.
1: The police came to the house and asked Ramona to come down to the station to give a statement to detectives. She was sketched out.
9: And I said, no, I'm not going to give you a statement. And they said, well, we want to show you something. So they put me in the car and took me out to the desert. And they're like, you know, there's bodies out here, and it'd be really easy for you to be out here. And they wanted me to write a statement. They told me, out there in the desert, we need you to go back and write a statement. We need you to tell us that David Wood tried to take you. I said, but he didn't try to take me. He threw a quarter at me and told me to go home. I said, well, that's not what we need you to say. I said, but that's not the truth. And they said, you know, you look just like all the other girls that are gone. This could be you. And I was like, are you threatening me? And they're like, well, no, we're just telling you that if you don't put him away, he might take you.
1: Ramona says the detectives who drove her out to the desert were Johnny Guerrero and his partner, Alfonso Marquez. She eventually put all of this in a sworn statement to the court. Ramona is not the first person to accuse these guys of abusing their power. There's George Hall, the guy who called Greg with the whole story of the jailhouse informants and the red carpet treatment, and later laid out his claims in a sworn declaration. According to trial transcripts, at least one other witness claimed the police tried to add falsehoods to her statement. In a different case from around this time, a suspect told a reporter that Detective Guerrero bullied him into a false confession. We asked Detective Guerrero about that interrogation, and he said he didn't remember it. He also denied ever taking Ramona out to the desert. Actually, what he said was, quote, she's full of shit. Moreover, he told us in his 15 years in homicide, quote, I was never accused of any wrongdoing or coercion by anyone I talked to or any case I worked, unquote. Detective Marquez, for his part, died a couple of years ago. But it is worth noting that he had a reputation for lying and using force. In a different case, he allegedly bullied a

0: Support for KOSU comes from Oklahoma Securities Department, advising the signs of possible investment fraud include promises of little to no risk, high-pressure sales techniques, guarantees, and promises of high returns or profits.
1: By how absurd it was that this was where we found ourselves, 50 days out from the execution. All of us huddled around a table in this Whataburger, the lawyers trying to piece together something useful from this zany story. Ramona is entertaining, but since I'm not steeped in the case, it also seems like she mixes theories and stories and gossip and evidence so effortlessly, and at such a rapid clip, that it's a little hard to keep up, much less to accept it all at face value. I look over at Greg and Naomi to see how they're reacting, to get some clue about how seriously I should take all of this. But they're more or less statues, very stoic, these two lawyers on a Whataburger. All of which to say, I'm not sure how to assess some of the other claims Ramona makes. The most explosive ones concern a very important person in the case against David Wood, Judith Kelling.
2: And when I heard her name, I'm like, this is that prostitute that's saying David raped her.
3: Yes.
1: Judith Kelling was the woman who claimed David Wood raped her out in the desert. Ramona says she was out one day, looking for her sister-in-law, who was still missing, when she spotted Kelling and sidled up to her.
2: So I'm, like, playing it cool with her, and I'm like, oh, yeah, you know, I'm looking for my sister, and and she's like, oh, the David Wood thing. She's like, yeah, you know, that's all bullshit. And I was like, what do you mean? And she's like, he didn't do anything to me.
3: Really?
2: Really?
3: So she told you this in... After David Wood's arrested in October of 1987.
2: After he was already charged with her rape, when he was charged with, before he was convicted.
1: You can tell in Greg's voice how much he would love to poke holes in Judith Kelling's credibility. It's something he's been trying to do for years. For example, he found one source who gave a sworn statement to the court that Judith Kelling had been a police informant, and specifically that she'd been Detective Johnny Guerrero's informant when she reported her rape. Judith also spent long stretches in jail around this time on drug charges. On top of that, Greg has noticed that her story of what exactly happened in the desert kept changing, getting more and more aligned with other things the police believed about David Wood and the murders. Greg uses these points to make an argument in court filings. Desperate to solve the murders, Detective Guerrero squeezed an equally desperate Judith Kelling to point the finger at David Wood. We asked Detective Guerrero about all of this, and he denies that Kelling was ever his informant. Judith Kelling died a decade ago, so Greg can't ask her about it. But here, in this Whataburger, Ramona claims Kelling revealed much more to her about what really went down.
2: This is what she's telling me. They made a deal with me to get me out of jail, and all I got to do is testify against this guy. I was like, well, were you even raped? She's like, yeah, but not by him. I'm like, who? She said, Mike Plyler. I'm like, who's this guy?
1: Mike Plyler? What? The same guy Greg asked about at the courthouse a few hours ago? The one I thought was a long shot? I look over at Greg, and I can see he's just as surprised. He's barely able to contain himself, nodding so hard it's like he's swaying. Ramona says that after she got Mike Plyler's name from Judith, she and her mom looked for the guy and, well, basically stalked him. They staked out his apartment, watched him come and go. They were blown away by the similarities between this man and David Wood. Similar builds, similar tattoos. On top of the similar trucks, they also both drove red motorcycles. I can practically see the gears turning in Greg's mind. And as the Whataburger fills with the sound of someone making the world's loudest milkshake, he tosses out one more question.
3: Do you have any information about this nickname Skeeter that supposedly is...
2: That's Skeeter. Mike Plyler's Skeeter.
3: Well, when you say that, how do you know that he's Skeeter?
2: Because that's what Judith called him.
3: Is that right?
2: That's what she called him. She called him Skeeter. So, that's Skeeter.
1: Ramona says that she went to the cops back in 1987 and told them everything she learned about David Wood, about Judith Kelling, and about Michael Plyler. And she says the cops did nothing. They could have, for example, looked more into Plyler, gotten some DNA samples, polygraphed him. Instead, Ramona says, they simply told her to stay away. Ramona's whole story is wild, obviously. And as we wrap up at the Whataburger, it's not clear to me how Greg is going to use it all, whether he's going to try to corroborate any of these details. And I'm not sure that's really possible. I can imagine what a prosecutor might say. For example, the Judith Kelling story, that it wasn't David Wood who raped her. Well, the state could point to trial testimony from

0: Kelling's sister, who said Judith identified David Wood as the rapist right after it happened. Greg could go after the sister's credibility, but the question remains, why would Judith Kelling make a grand revelation to Ramona, a teenager she just met? There's also a question about Ramona's motivations. I found an old news story that says she was banned from the El Paso County Jail. She had allegedly graffitied "I love David Wood" on the wall of a visiting booth. Ramona denies it and says people were just out to tarnish her reputation because she was questioning the police department's version of events. Still, not a great thing to have out there on the internet. But what's most useful to Greg, I think, are all those moments when the cops appeared to have tunnel vision. For example, when Ramona says they tried to get her to falsely accuse David Wood, or when she says they ignored the Plyler story, especially if the state didn't tell Wood's lawyers about this stuff before his trial. I wouldn't call these bombshells, but I would call them good evidence. And you could argue that Greg only found it all because the execution date forced him to knock on every door one more time. I ended up calling Mike Plyler a few weeks later. He confirmed that he did live in El Paso during the time in question. His tone got a little sharp when I asked if he went by the nickname Skeeter. He interrupted me and said, quote, "That's false." When asked about raping anyone or being the desert killer, he said, quote, "I haven't done nothing. I don't have nothing to hide." After we hung up, I sent him Ramona's claims. He ghosted me. I do feel for him. This whole episode made me see just how easy it is for anyone to be accused of pretty egregious stuff in a legal filing. In this case, rape and being a suspect in a serial murder case. All because some stranger mentions your name in a Whataburger. We felt we had to use Plyler's name, given how much it showed up in the lawyer's legal filing. But we also felt like this man deserves every possible opportunity to respond. So, after I sent a ton of follow-ups that went unanswered, Alvin and I decided we just had to try in person. Plyler lives in a mid-sized city in the South. When we got to his house, there were a couple of warning signs about a pit bull, and then we heard barking. I did see a dog through the window. Pretty cute, actually. Plyler opened up just to tell us, quote, "I'm not interested." I asked if I could give him a folder with Ramona's claims. He suggested I throw it in the garbage. I leaned over to put it on the doormat, and by the time I stood back up, the door was closed. The whole thing lasted maybe 10 seconds. I haven't been able to reach him since.
1: Maurice Chemin. That is from his brand new podcast, The Last 12 Weeks, which is made by Serial with the New York Times and the Marshall Project. 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You've now heard about 10 minutes of episode one and like 15 minutes of episode two. So most of those two episodes, you're going to want to go back and hear the stuff we haven't included today. You can hear that The Last 12 Weeks, wherever you get your podcasts. Coming up, people tossing out a real-life message in a bottle every single Sunday, hoping someone will respond. 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
1: It's American Life. I'm Ira Glass. Today's show, there's something about Hail Mary. As I said earlier, we're spending this entire hour in the last 2 minutes of the fourth quarter with people who are behind and desperate, trying any damn thing they can think of. We have arrived at Act Two of our program. Act Two, bottle episode. What is the plural of Hail Mary? Is it Hail Marys? It seems like it should be the Hail part, that gets to be the part that's plural, because that's the action, right? That's the thing that's happening. But just Hail Mary just sounds weird. I ask this because Mickey Meek has this story where you need the plural.
4: Aisha Wallace Palomares came across this thing sort of by accident. She's an immigration reporter for a website called LA Taco, and she heard about a lot of people gathering every week outside a detention center called Otay Mesa in San Diego. It's in a pretty desolate spot, surrounded by industrial parks and mountains with off-roading trails.
8: I think when I first walked up, I think Kiss was playing. A Kiss song was playing. And, you know, I just remember very cozy, very friendly, very positive, you know, even though this was, you know, across, you know, you're looking at this detention center that has beige walls and two layers of fence with barbed wire. And it's just like, you know, very stark contrast.
4: It was a whole group of people, about 150 who brought their dogs and kids. They wanted the people inside to know they were there, which is kind of a puzzle because of the fences. Hence the music, which they played pretty loud. They also flew kites and the kids blew bubbles, hoping to get some of them over the detention center's walls. Aisha watched a pastor walk up to a microphone and speaker that was set up.
8: And he turned around and faced the detention center and he said, "All right, everyone, I want you guys to like yell, you are not alone.
9: You are not alone. Let's say it to the hostages behind us. You are not alone." So two more times. You are not alone!
4: There are more than 1,300 detainees inside Otay Mesa, and a lot of them don't have a good, reliable way to communicate with the outside world. In theory, they should be able to make phone calls. There are these tablets they can use to text or do video chats. But the reality is that they have to pay to do any of that, and a lot of people land in detention without any money. And sometimes their families have no idea where they've been taken. They can try to look it up online in ICE's detainee locator, but that's not always accurate or up to date. And if you're wondering, don't people have a right to a free phone call? The answer is no.
8: And then I just kind of start to notice that they're like calling over the fence. The organizers ask for A numbers.
4: Can you just explain like what's an A number?
8: Yeah, it's called an alien number. It's basically a number that is designated to someone who's a non-citizen. And A numbers are really important for family members to locate their loved ones when they've been detained.
4: If they can get someone's A number, organizers can put money directly on their books. The organizers then started shushing people. Everyone went silent, which Aisha thought was kind of strange until
8: I heard people yell from inside the detention center.
4: Wow.
8: Someone was saying, "Russia." So at first, the organizers thought that they were requesting someone who speaks Russian. But then they were realizing that the person inside was telling them that the A number they were sharing was Russian.
4: They had translators on hand for at least 13 languages, including Arabic, Russian, Swahili, and Tagalog. A couple people stood by with notebooks and wrote A numbers into them. They then immediately tried sending money through these apps, up to $20 for phone calls and text messages, and another $45 for commissary. That was the goal, get as many A numbers as possible.
8: You know, this is not like the easiest way to communicate, right?
4: Like, have you heard of this kind of thing happening at other detention centers before?
8: No, I have not. This is the first time that I had heard anything like this before.
4: Detainees were yelling from different outdoor yards, little patches of concrete with a single basketball hoop. So at some point, someone started bringing a listening device with a parabolic dish. And it's not the only way they communicated.
8: I guess there's like a drain in one of the yards, or I'm not sure if it's in every yard. And so some of the detainees started like kneeling and like yelling through the hole.
4: The organizers, who call themselves the Otay Mesa Detention Collective, told Aisha that the first time they realized they could communicate through bullhorns and shouting was shortly after they started gathering outside the detention center last fall. They were giving out tamales and bags of fruit to families coming for visiting hours when they heard a woman yelling from inside the detention center. She was yelling on behalf of another woman who was inside and far from her family. Here's a recording of that.
10: She's only 19 years old? What's her name? She's from Oxnard, California. She wants her family to know she's here. What's her name?
8: Her name was Yulisa, and her family did not know where she was. And so they were asking if the organizers could connect with the family or just get some help so that her family could know that she was in Otay Mesa.
4: One of the organizers posted video of that exchange on Instagram, and it went viral. Someone responded in a comment, "She's my in-law," and then set up a GoFundMe that said Yulisa's family had been looking for her for a week. Until then, all they knew was that she never showed up to pick up her one-year-old daughter from daycare. When Aisha first saw that video, she thought it was something that had happened once. She didn't realize it was happening all the time until she was there. In the middle of all these A numbers being shouted out, another thing happened.
8: I was just like observing and I saw like people scramble, you know, the organizers sort of like scramble and say like, there's a bottle, there's a bottle. And then I see like a Core Civic truck like start to like kind of drive down.
4: Core Civic is the private company that runs this detention center.
8: It was a game of who was going to get there first, the Core Civic security truck or the vigil attendee. And one of the vigil attendees ended up grabbing the bottle and bringing it back. And then like a bottle, I was like, a bottle? Like what?
4: What kind of bottle was it?
8: It was a lotion bottle. You know, like a travel sized like lotion bottle. And I was just in that moment, like someone threw a bottle from inside the detention facility. You know, it's a pretty wide distance to throw something over.
4: I measured it on Google Maps. The shortest distance they would have had to throw the lotion bottle is about 90 feet.
8: And I had chills, you know, I was like, that's insane. I noticed that everyone kind of got excited. And then I don't know if it was Blue or Holly walks over to me and says, you know, there was a note attached to the bottle. And I was like, what?
4: Is it attached to it or is it inside of it?
8: It's attached to it. I think they used the sort of like sticker on the bottle to sort of use that adhesive to like somehow attach the note to that. And then that's like what it was wrapped on.
4: So Blue brings it over to you and
8: she says, do you want to hold it? My stomach kind of dropped and I said, yes. And I'm just holding this note in my hands and I'm reading it.
4: I was wondering, can you read that message for me?
8: Yeah, I can. Good afternoon. My wife and I have been at OMDC since April 15th, 2025. It's cold here all the time, and the food is poor. For 290 days, we haven't eaten a single piece of fruit, banana, apple, orange, or anything fresh. We are all in one big room with no doors or windows. We can't see any grass or trees. We are all constantly sick. There is no internet. My lawyer was not given my phone calls. Many people here have been sitting for 12, 14, 16, 18 months without a final court decision.
4: Aisha asked the main organizer, a preschool teacher with bright blue hair named Jean Wong, is this the first time someone had thrown a note over to them?
8: And then Jean tells me that this is not the first note, that there's several notes that they've received. But this is the longest note that they've had. Most of them have had A numbers, but she says that this person from inside was so desperate to have their story told that they had actually thrown another bottle with the same exact note earlier that day.
4: What kind of other objects have come over?
8: Lotion bottles, deodorant bottles, and I think even a AA battery.
4: Most of what they got that day were A numbers. Aisha says about 50, mostly from people shouting and throwing bottles over with multiple numbers scrawled on them. I reached out to Core Civic about the conditions described in the letter that Aisha read. They denied all the allegations, called them flatly false and inconsistent with their standards. There have been reports for decades about inhumane living conditions and poor medical care at Otay Mesa and other ICE detention facilities. But these problems have gotten a lot worse since President Trump returned to office because the number of people in detention has increased so dramatically. Things like overcrowding, not getting enough food, or getting food that's spoiled. Also, physical and verbal abuse from guards. One of the biggest issues right now, detainees needing medical treatment and not getting it. Over the past year, the death rate in ICE custody has more than doubled compared to recent years. More than 50 people since President Trump came back to office. One of them was a Haitian man named Emmanuel Damas. He went into septic shock from a toothache. It's worth noting that most people in ICE detention facilities do not have a criminal record. Crossing the border illegally or overstaying a visa is not a criminal offense. It's a civil violation. An immigration detention is not supposed to be punitive like a prison. Many immigration lawyers believe the administration is trying to wear people down by holding them for long periods in these harsh conditions, so they'll give up on their cases and agree to deportation. While Aisha was there, some of the detainees who'd gotten money put into their accounts sent text messages to the organizers. They requested music they wanted organizers to blast. Others wanted their texts read out loud.
11: I put it into Google Translate, and it said, "Are you guys outside? We can hear you. We can hear you. We can hear you. We love you. Thank you."
4: At the end of the day, the organizers asked Aisha, "Please don't publish anything about how we're communicating with detainees." They worried it would all get shut down. But then they texted the people inside, including the person who threw over the lotion bottle, and asked what they thought. The answer? Publish it. The detainees wanted the story out. They wanted people to know what was happening.
1: 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You know, people are always walking up to him and asking him, "How do I get into radio?" And he always tells them,
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That was the Specials with Monkey Man. Linville Thompson before that. You also heard from Owen Gray. Gonna Work Out Fine. Winston Groovy, Don't Make Me Cry. And Jimmy Cliff kicked off this week's Toaster Brunch with Give a Little, Take a Little from 1969. Coming up, you're going to hear from the Wailing Souls, Ken Booth, and right now, the Upsiders.

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right, that was the Rulers, the Trojans before that. You also heard from the Aggravators, Uroy and Friends, Sugar Minot, and the Untouchables. This is the Toaster Brunch on KOC The Spy. Coming up, you're going to hear from the Uniques, Peter Tosh, and right now, Pioneers.

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right, that was Tommy McCook with the Supersonics, Ode to Billy Joe. Before that, Tapazuki with Mana Warrior and the Wailers live at Leeds with the Midnight Ravers. Coming up on the Toaster Brunch, you are going to hear from the specials, or more specials, if you will, Simmerip, Rico Rodriguez, and right now, Toots and his mates.

0: I'm Maria Hinojosa. 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

Susan Cadogan with The Fever. Owen Gray before that. You also heard from The Specials before that with Skinhead Moonstomp live. Oh, and before that, Simmerip, Stay With Him, a real tearjerker. Coming up, you're going to hear from the Theo Beckford's group, The Sons of Selassie, none other, and right now, Truth, Fact, and Correct.

right, that was the Techniques. Before that, the Theo Beckford Group. And sadly, that is just about it for this week's Toaster Brunch. But tune in next week for more ska, reggae, dub, two-tone, and more only on KOCU. The Spy Madness is going to take us out. And here is your parting shot from the Kinks.

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3: From Futuro Media and PRX, it's Latino USA. I'm Maria Hinojosa. A conversation with New York City Mayor Zoran Mamdani about why this moment in politics and in sports is also an important flashpoint for both hope and joy.
4: As their mayor, I firmly believe that ICE should be abolished, that we should have an answer to the question of immigration with humanity at the heart of it.
3: And later, we take you into the largest Latino graduation ceremony in the country.
5: And many of you are the first in their family to earn a college degree. Where are my first-generation college students? Woo!
3: All this coming up on Latino USA. Stay with us. No te vayas.
6: Live from NPR News in Washington, I'm Nora Rahm. Vice President J.D. Vance is meeting today with top Iranian officials in Switzerland to discuss an end to the war in Iran along the lines of the Memorandum of Understanding reached last week. Before the talks, Vance said this is a chance to bring peace to the region.
7: What we're trying to accomplish here is something very simple. Through diplomacy, through working together to transform the Middle East, where Iran and the Gulf have been at war with each other, or at least have had very unfriendly relations, where Iran has been a driver of regional instability. Now we see a future where everybody can work together to promote peace and prosperity for everyone.
6: The Memorandum of Understanding did not address many of the items President Trump had set out as reasons he launched the war. NPR's Mara Liasson has more.
8: Original goals for the war, like unconditional surrender and regime change, the Wall Street Journal editorial page said, quote, "This is a recipe for the surrender of the strait to the dictates of Iranian foreign policy." And not surprisingly, Trump has attacked his critics, calling them stupid and bad people.
6: NPR's Mara Liasson. Even while his vice president was in Switzerland for the negotiations, the president issued a threat to Iran. He posted on Truth Social that Iran must immediately stop their highly paid proxies from what he called causing trouble in Lebanon. If they don't, he wrote, the U.S. will hit Iran hard, like last week, only harder. The United Kingdom's Prime Minister Keir Starmer is under pressure to resign, possibly as early as tomorrow. His approval ratings are at an historic low, and last week the popular mayor of Manchester won a seat in Parliament with the aim of challenging Starmer for the job. NPR's Lauren Freer has more.
9: In a parliamentary system, the head of the party with the most seats in the legislature, in this case the UK's centre-left Labour Party, gets to be prime minister. But with Starmer's approval rating so low, some Labour lawmakers are seeking to replace him. And Manchester Mayor Andy Burnham appears to have the most support. As of Friday, Starmer told reporters there is no official leadership challenge yet.
10: But if there is a contest, just to be clear with you, then yes, I will run. I will stand.
9: Some Labour lawmakers want him to avoid what they call a humiliation, though, and instead step down or set a timetable to do so. Starmer's been huddling at a countryside retreat with his family, discussing his political future. Lauren Freyer, NPR News, London.
6: Colombia is holding a runoff presidential election today between the top two vote-getters in the first round last month. The choice is between a leftist senator who promises to continue the policies of the current president and a right-wing lawyer who vows to lower taxes and to take a tougher approach to violence. This is NPR News. A wildfire continues to burn in central Utah. Authorities say it's charred more than 13,000 acres. The small city of Eureka, about 70 miles south of Salt Lake City, was evacuated last night, affecting hundreds of people. Containment efforts are hampered by steep terrain. As families celebrate Father's Day today, more young adults are living with their parents, about 25 million last year, according to Realtor.com. NPR's Stephen Bisaha reports that's near the all-time high set during the early days of the pandemic.
11: This is not a case of just get a job so you can move out. 70% of these adults under 35 are employed. Hannah Jones is a senior economist with Realtor.com and says this is really about housing costs. Young adults did move out around 2022 when mortgage rates were low.
12: Since 2022, as housing costs have remained, you know, extremely high, mortgage rates increased, home prices remained quite high. A lot of, you know, that window of opportunity closed for a lot of young adults. And so that means that they're staying at home for longer.
11: Realtor.com reports the median home listing price is up 34% since before the pandemic. Since 2000, about twice as many adults in their early 30s are living with their parents. Stephen Bisaha, NPR News.
6: Today is International Day of Yoga, celebrated every June 21st. 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It originated in India. Indian Prime Minister Narendra Modi led the national celebrations with a mass session. 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
3: Welcome to Latino USA. I'm Maria Hinojosa. It is Saturday, June 13th, 2026, and New York City is an explosion of energy. People are chanting, hugging, and screaming through the streets of the city. It started during the day with the World Cup. Brazil played against Morocco, and it ended in a tie.
15: Look at all the space that Vinicius finds. He picks it up. Vinny Jr. scores!
3: And even though the World Cup is a massive worldwide event, New Yorkers were also celebrating something else. That night, the New York Knicks won their first NBA championship in 53 years. Those celebrations saw thousands upon thousands of people taking to the streets. You can say it feels really good to be a New Yorker right now. I mean, there's a sense of joy, hope, community, and possibilities. And someone in particular has been celebrating harder than any other New Yorker. New York City Mayor Zoran Mamdani. And he's doing so while also taking time to make a big political statement.
16: The World Cup offers us a chance to know each other as we truly are, to be curious, to be excited, to be joyful. And here in New York City, we have an opportunity to understand that no matter where you're from, you're at home.
3: So to better understand this moment, when joy meets politics, I went straight to the source, to City Hall, to sit down with Mamdani himself. For this story, I sit down with New York City Mayor Zoran Mamdani to talk about sports, immigration, politics, and the serious question of what goes into deciding what makes a great taco.
17: What's up?
18: What's up? How are you?
17: I feel so lucky to be interviewing you after the Knicks. Have you heard the term collective effervescence? No. You haven't seen it yet?
18: Not really.
17: So it's a philosophical term that essentially is what we're experiencing in New York.
18: Yeah.
17: Collective effervescence, where people are just like filled with joy. But Mr. Mayor, I have to say you've really played a big role in that.
18: Oh, thank you.
17: So what do you think about the fact that people are saying it's not just the moment, it's the fact that the mayor and the city has made it into a social movement moment?
18: I think they're very kind. And it truly feels like one of the best times to be a New Yorker. Because I think, as you say, and in many ways, what this Knicks, incredible Knicks finals run and playoffs and just the whole season, it has been a moment where people understand themselves as part of something larger. Because you're seeing yourself, your city, in this team. And if people are saying that, I'm incredibly proud to play one small part in what it looks like to write a new chapter. Because for a long time, if you're a Knicks fan, that chapter has been characterized by waiting for 53 years. And I think if you've been in New York City politics, there's also been a lot of waiting. Waiting for a sense of recognition, not just of your own struggle, but also of the city's complicity in that struggle and what the city could do to address that struggle. And so we're hoping to be the answer to that.
17: I love the fact that you're just like, if I played a small part, okay, just a little self-effacement there.
18: Collective self-effacement. It's the new term.
17: So, what is the message that you're trying to make about New York City regarding this moment that we're experiencing on the issue of sports, right? Because the World Cup.
18: Yes. So Egypt is playing Belgium right now as we speak.
17: Mexico ganó. I know that Mexico won.
18: They did.
17: But I don't know anything.
18: 2-0.
17: Okay. Thank you.
18: It's the first match of the tournament. I think it's, we want people to understand that they're not alone in this city. People feel alone, whether it's in the struggles of their life or just in a very literal sense as well. And in a city of 8.5 million people, it can feel lonely for many. And what sports offer, beyond the incredible moments where you're embracing someone who you've never met before next to you, just in the pure joy of that moment, is also an understanding of being a part of a collective. And the World Cup is a celebration of this one beautiful game that brings so many together. It offers people a chance to see themselves in a way that they never had before. And it also offers an opportunity to learn about other cultures. And for all of the caricatures of who we are in this country, of how we see the world outside of it, the World Cup offers us a chance to know each other as we truly are. To be curious, to be excited, to be joyful. And here in New York City, we have an opportunity to understand that no matter where you're from, you're at home. And for those who are visiting the city for the first time from across the world, we can't wait to have them here.
17: So you've said that soccer, football,
18: si,
17: wouldn't exist if it wasn't. Oh, I love the fact that you're answering me in Spanish.
18: I have 10 words.
17: Okay. Hablaremos más tarde. We'll speak more in Spanish later. But you have said, look, football wouldn't exist if it wasn't for immigrants. And at the same time, we know that this is happening at the heels of the Somali referee being denied entry into the U.S. So when you think of your experience with football, what is it about immigrants and the World Cup and football that kind of stands out for you?
18: You know, when you speak to someone and you know you're speaking to them in their second or third language, it's as if you're speaking to a shadow of them. You're only getting a glimpse of who they are. Football is as if a shared first language. So much can be broken down through a love of the same game. You brought up Mexico. And the first things that came to mind for me were these Mexican players that I grew up watching. Chicharito, Giovanni Dos Santos, Guillermo Ochoa, Azteca is a stadium that I'd love to go visit. This is how I understand the world. When someone tells me where they're from, I go to my favorite players. I go to my favorite, you know, moments and clubs. And what I think is, in a moment like this where we are made to feel as if we have to look inward, as if there is nothing out there for anyone to connect with anyone else, football is a way to really join hands, or in the case of Diego Maradona, use them.
19: Let's see. The wee man does appear to use an arm. But yes, his hand was in a natural position.
18: But generally, I would say.
17: I do know that. Okay. So you, Mr. Mayor, as an immigrant yourself, you can kind of revel in the love of immigrants. And as an immigrant myself, right, we can revel in the love of immigrants.
18: How old were you when you came?
17: When I came to Chicago, where my dad was a professor at the University of Chicago, I was about a year old.
18: Wow. And where were you born?
17: Mexico City.
18: Wow. I love Mexico City.
20: Yeah.
17: But then I came to New York in 79 to go to Barnard.
18: Wow.
17: And basically kind of just stayed. But so your love of immigrants, I mean, it's real. And yet, Mr. Mayor, the presidential election was won in this country essentially on the backs of hating immigrants. And can you put those two things together for me at the same time, that here we have this great city celebrating immigrants, and yet we know that a large part of the population voted for a man who ran on hating immigrants specifically?
18: I think it's easier to be afraid of an idea than an individual. And there are many who have not met those that they apparently fear. And here in New York City, immigrants are not a fantasy or a notion or a fear. We are a part of this city. 8.5 million people call this city home. More than 3 million are immigrants. I'm one of them. And I think that what we see is, in times of precarity, in times of scarcity, there are those who will tell us that we should blame our struggles on someone else. And what we are looking to do is to build a politics that actually identifies why working people are struggling and doesn't instead offer them their neighbor as the reason for it. And I've found inspiration in this work just from other New Yorkers who have often blazed a trail of doing just that.
17: Coming up on Latino USA, Mayor Mamdani speaks about politics and ICE.
18: I would not be here without that generation, and also without the support of Latinos and Latinas across the city.
17: Stay with us. No te vayas.

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4: It's Latino USA. I'm Maria Hinojosa. Before the break, I was speaking with New York City Mayor Zoran Mamdani about the joy filling the streets of New York City because of the World Cup and because of the Knicks. We're going to get back to my conversation with the mayor of New York. You grew up in New York City.
5: Yes. Not far from Barnard.
4: No, I know where you went to school because that's where I saw you. Yes. At Bank Street. Yes. Like I saw you when you were a little one. 10 years old, I remember you pushing out of the turnstile when I was coming in to pick up the kids. But because you grew up in New York City, you also grew up seeing headlines and stories about a certain person named Donald Trump. Mm-hmm. You were reading the stories about his bankruptcies, about his divorces, about his infidelities. Many felt like Donald Trump was, to be blunt, a racist con man. And yet, you have been able to dominar, as we say in Mexican Spanish, you've been able to dominate the president in a way that is very interesting to witness. And I'm wondering if your understanding of not being afraid of him, because you grew up with the guy, how that has played into how you manage this very particular relationship with Donald Trump.
5: I think that at the core of that relationship is an honesty. And in many ways, it's a very New York trait to be able to work with someone and talk to someone with whom you have many deep disagreements. I think in this city, as you grow up here, as you build a life here, you constantly have to deal with things beyond yourself. And with the president, I'm very open and direct about how I feel about things, whether it be ICE or whether it be federal policy. And I'm also in those meetings looking to find ways to help the people of our city. And what that means is trying to bring that conversation back to the things that could transform life in the nation's most expensive city.
4: So what do you do, Mr. Mayor, when borders are... Tom Homan recently made threats again that he was going to come into the city at this time. So what is your position on how you respond to ICE and, you know, Tom Homan?
5: I think you will hear threats from Tom Homan. And we have heard many threats from the federal administration. And no matter how many we hear, we make it very clear that our values and our laws are not bargaining chips. We are not embarrassed of our status as a sanctuary city. We are, in fact, proud of it. We are not embarrassed of the fact that New Yorkers of all kinds of immigration statuses live in this city. This is a city that finds a deep sense of pride in what David Dinkins described as the gorgeous mosaic. And we will fight these threats with every single tool that we have. And in fact, one of the decisions that I made coming into office was not only that we continue our status as a sanctuary city, but also that we audit our city agencies to ensure absolute compliance with that status. Because in a moment like this, where I'm going around our city, speaking about the fact that for the first time we're offering free childcare for two-year-olds, I know that there are families who are reticent to use any city government service out of fear that it could somehow be tied to their immigration status. They are unsure if they too are eligible for this. And we make it clear to them that not only will the city of New York not allow ICE agents to come in to a New York City school without a judicial warrant signed by a judge, but also that we are having a program here for every child in the city who's 2 years old in these neighborhoods, no matter what their immigration status is or the status of their parents.
4: As you were speaking, Mr. Mayor, I thought about the fact that I know people who are afraid in our city. And ICE has been even in my own neighborhood of West Harlem, spottings there and here and there. What can you say to them, though?
5: That I understand that fear, that it is a fear that is rational, given what ICE has been doing, and that for them to know that as their mayor, I firmly believe that ICE should be abolished, that we should have an answer to the question of immigration with humanity at the heart of it, and that I will not sit here alongside you and proclaim that the only way to respond to it is an agency that I'm older than. We know that what we see across the city is hardworking people across a variety of immigration statuses who are fearful to leave their homes. I heard of a student who took down the numbers of every single apartment on their floor so that ICE wouldn't know where they lived exactly. I've spoken to young people who've broken down in tears, telling me about what their parents have gone through and how fearful they are of even leaving the house. And we will continue to make clear that our city is not going to assist ICE in civil immigration, and to make the argument that it is time for some moral courage when it comes to what the future of this agency looks like, especially as we start to have more conversations about what a vision for our country looks like, especially within the Democratic Party.
4: So you're clear ICE should be abolished?
5: Yes.
4: No doubt.
5: None. I think that this is a very modern and rogue interpretation of what immigration enforcement should mean. We are seeing people's lives be ripped apart, and for what? It seems like for the purpose of a narrative more than any actual desire for public safety. And I shared that with the president directly. I said, we have the NYPD in our city. When it comes to public safety, we are focused on this and delivering this. ICE does not assist in that work. In fact, it imperils that work. One of the reasons we have sanctuary city policies is so that every New Yorker, no matter their immigration status, knows that they are safe to interact with law enforcement.
4: So I think I told you very quickly that my daughter, who also went to Bank Street, became involved in electoral politics because of you, right? She was the one who came to me and said, he's going to win. And I was like, Cuomo. She was like, he's going to win. Why do you believe that this younger generation of Latino and Latina voters believe in what's possible in terms of your politics? What do you think that you're communicating to them specifically?
5: I think first, I would not be here without that generation, and also without the support of Latinos and Latinas across the city. It was one of the major reasons we won the primary. And second, I think people are exhausted by a politics of no. They are exhausted by looking at a national landscape and seeing Republicans whose imagination seems to be limitless, whether it comes to the feasibility of an idea or the constitutionality of it. And yet Democrats seem to be constructing an ever-lowering ceiling of possibility. And you think about a younger generation in this city. I spoke recently to a few young people not too far from here, and one of them looked at me and said, there's nothing worse in the city than being young and broke. There are so many young New Yorkers who have grown up in the city. Their only hope for staying here is to keep living in the same bedroom that they grew up in. They want something more than that. They want to be able to hear their parents' stories about how they took a chance in the city and feel like they could take a chance too. And that's something that we're trying to deliver.
4: Okay, how's your Spanish? ¿Cómo va el español?
5: Muy mal.
4: Muy mal.
5: Muy mal.
4: ¿Por qué?
5: Lo siento.
4: ¿No tienes tiempo?
5: Sí, pero I've been bad even when I had time. So it's not, I can't blame the job.
4: ¿Te gusta hablar el español?
5: Sí.
4: ¿Por qué?
5: Claro que sí.
4: Why do you like to speak Spanish? Because like you were because like ready to go into Spanish real fast.
5: It's New York City. You can't grow up here and not feel like Spanish is a part of the language of the city. I listen to a lot of Spanish language music. I have no idea what's being said, but it feels like home. And I think that's how so many of us grew up here, where, you know, I can say very well, you know, lo siento, yo no hablo español. And it sounds as if I speak Spanish, but that's just because of how we grew up in this city.
4: So, Mr. Mayor, I left the most difficult question to the end.
5: Okay.
4: It's about divisions in New York City.
5: Okay.
4: And how you're playing a part in them. Why have you decided to jump into the food wars? I just need to know.
5: Tell me more.
4: So
6: what am I guilty of?
4: So you've made statements about the best pizza, Coronet.
5: I have.
4: I won't disagree.
5: Nostalgia.
4: Okay. Bagels also. But Mr. Mayor, as a Mexican.
6: What have I done?
4: I need to understand the science upon which you are making the decision about what makes the best taco in New York City.
6: Oh, my God.
4: Because them's fighting words, yeah. You know. I mean, there are many Mexicans who I've asked, right? Is there a best taco in New York City? And they're like,
5: Have you tried Taqueria Ramirez?
4: No.
6: Okay.
4: Okay. But I have tried Tacos Número Uno.
5: Yeah, Los Tacos Número Uno. They're good.
4: They're very good.
5: Yeah.
4: But I need to know your science. Upon which are you, what are you basing the decision on? I need to understand.
5: I think for me, a lot of it comes down to the quality of the meat.
4: Okay, the meat, the quality of the meat.
5: I am a real sucker for beef tacos, steak tacos, okay. Right? I also think I love radishes.
4: Ooh.
5: So I overload my plate.
4: Okay.
5: You know? Okay. And then I love a hole in the wall experience.
4: Okay.
5: So like Taqueria Ramirez is, it's like this size.
4: Okay.
5: Right here. People are lined up through the seat. Los Tacos Number One. I love that it feels like, yes, in the best way, a factory.
4: Yes.
5: Where you're there, you know, con todo, this, that. And then people are eating standing up.
4: Yes.
5: It feels like the city.
4: We have a name for that.
5: What is it
4: called? Tacos parados.
5: Tacos parados.
4: Which means standing tacos.
5: Amazing.
4: Okay.
5: You're tacos just, parados.
4: Yes. I want credit for that.
5: Yes, done.
4: You're going to be like, Maria Hinojosa taught me the term.
5: She taught me parados.
4: Tacos parados.
5: Sí.
4: And you know why? Because in the best tacos, you eat them like this, standing up, and then the juice from the meat comes down the elbows into the floor.
5: Not bad.
4: Okay. I'm giving you some real Mexico City cred. Okay, you did really well there.
5: Thank you very much.
4: Are you going to jump in on the bagels, though? Which is your favorite bagel shop?
5: I used to be Absolute Bagels, but they're gone. But there's a new one.
4: I was there.
5: I haven't been. Good?
4: For the first time last week.
5: Yeah.
4: And I had a sesame bagel with their chicken salad.
5: What?
4: To die for.
5: Chicken salad?
4: Their chicken salad in Absolute. Oh, look at you. Ooh, he's dissing me.
6: I'm just a little bit taken aback. People do that?
4: Absolute Bagels has the best chicken salad of all New York City.
5: I don't think I've ever had a chicken salad.
4: Okay, here goes the rapid fire.
5: Here we do.
4: Okay, one or two words to describe how you're feeling right now.
5: Ecstatic.
4: Ooh, I love that. Okay, sleep deprived?
5: Absolutely.
4: A little.
5: Yes.
4: Who cares, right? Who cares?
5: Soon I will.
4: Who is going to win the World Cup?
5: I have said that it would be Morocco.
4: Okay, you're going to stand by that. So, Mr. Mayor, you have been rolling deep with Los Boricuas, Puerto Rican Day Parade. We saw you, Jose
5: Yo
4: Alvarado.
5: Soy Boricua.
4: Yeah,
5: pa que tú lo sepas.
4: Okay, I love that. You actually said that Puerto Rico has been denied independence for far too long, your words. Do you believe that Puerto Rico should be independent?
5: I believe that Puerto Ricans should make that choice. I believe that they have the right to self-determination and that we should let them make their decision.
4: Do you want to see AOC run for president, staying on the Puerto Rican line?
5: Yes, I do.
4: Ooh, okay. What rapper, dead or alive, would you like to perform with?
5: Perform with?
4: Yes.
5: I feel like I would love to do the ad-libs for Ja Rule while he was performing New York.
4: Okay, we love that. Salsa or reggaeton?
5: Daddy Yankee was just one of the marshals of the Puerto Rican Day Parade, so I think I have to say reggaeton.
4: Mayor, thank you so much for taking time to speak with me.
5: It was such a pleasure.
4: Un placer.
5: Thank you. Thank you so much. Un placer.
4: Un placer.
5: Sí.
4: Tacos parados?
5: También.
6: Un placer también.
4: That was Zoran Mamdani, the first Democratic Socialist and Muslim mayor of New York City. This story is part of our democracy and election coverage, The Latino Factor, How We Vote. We're going to leave New York and get to California now, where that sense of community that Mayor Mamdani was talking about is also present in a particular kind of ceremony. Producer Adriana Rodriguez is going to take us into what is largely recognized as the biggest Latino graduation in the country, a celebration where all the students' names are mentioned, and so are the names of their parents.
7: I'm weaving my way through rows of people at the Save Mart Center in Fresno, California, and the whole arena is already shaking. The venue can hold up to 18,000 people, and today, it's packed. Moms holding bouquets of flowers, big sisters holding back tears, abuelitas cradling grandchildren, while little cousins climb over rows of chairs.
8: Welcome to the 15th annual Chicano Latino Commencement Celebration. Bienvenidos.
7: And they're all here to see their loved ones walk across the stage at the largest bilingual and bicultural college graduation ceremony in the country.
9: The Latino one, it helps you connect with your culture and you feel like you're really celebrating with your people.
7: Alma Rangel is one of the students graduating this year with her master's in education.
10: I feel like it's all of our achievements, like collectively.
7: Her younger sister Ruby is also graduating right beside her with her master's in Spanish.
11: Many of you are the first in your family to earn a college degree. Where are my first generation college students? Woo!
7: There are over 1,000 students graduating this year, and nearly every hand goes up when she asks this. I raise my hand too, because I'm also the first in my family to get a college degree. I grew up in the Central Valley as well, just a couple hours north. My dad's side of the family came over from Mexico to work in the fields, and looking around the arena, it's hard to not think about all the sacrifices these families, like mine, have made to get here.
12: This is going to be a little long program, but it's going to be a fun program. You're not going to regret it.
7: This ceremony has a reputation for being long because not only will the names of the 1,000-plus graduates be read, so will the names of their parents.
13: Today, we gather to celebrate our Mexican, Chicano, and Latino roots right here in the Central Valley as Americans that we are.
7: At a moment when immigrant communities are once again at the center of debate over who belongs in this country, this ceremony offers a different narrative. What about family, sacrifice, and the generations of family who made these degrees possible? It's the week before graduation, and I'm standing in the kitchen of the Rangel family home. Little kids run around screaming, and the family dog, Lulu, barks at me if I move too fast.
14: ¿Qué es esto?
15: Es carne para tacos.
14: Okay.
15: You like tacos?
14: I do. Sí.
15: Okay.
7: The stove has the entire house feeling preheated, while their mom, Socorro, flips tortillas on the front burner.
16: I think her love language and the way that she expresses herself is through, like, acts of service.
7: At 28 years old, Alma's the oldest of four.
16: I am finishing up my master's degree in education with an emphasis in curriculum and instruction.
7: She hovers her hand over the carne that's cooking on the stove.
16: For example, she knew you were coming and she wanted us to make sure that you felt welcomed and you were well taken care of. So, Ruby, you translate.
15: Lo entiendo. Sí, yo sé lo que me está diciendo.
16: But Ruby, that's literally your major.
7: Ruby is the second oldest and is also graduating with her master's alongside her sister.
17: I am 25 years old. I have a 5-year-old daughter. Right now, I'm working as a TA at Fresno State, teaching a beginner Spanish class.
7: Her mom gets choked up just hearing her say this to me.
18: Yo no sé de dónde sacaron tanta inteligencia ellas.
7: I don't understand where they get their intelligence from, she says.
18: Y pues estoy muy orgullosa de ellas. Muy.
19: Proud.
7: Their father chimes in from the kitchen table.
20: Me siento muy feliz por mis hijas.
7: I'm very happy for my daughters, he says.
16: My mom came when she was 13.
9: with her whole family. So grandma, grandpa, siblings, everyone. My dad came to the U.S. when he was 16, and he's been here ever since. So both of them have been here over 30 years. Sorry, I get, like, emotional talking.
19: As Ruby explains it,
10: my mom was a housekeeper, my dad a gardener, so we would go work with them during the summers, and they would always tell us, like, we don't want you guys to have this life, like, you need to go to college.
19: They wanted their children to have choices they never had themselves, a common story in families with immigrant parents.
9: And it sucks that the current administration is labeling, you know, our people as criminals and detaining them.
21: With these ICE raids, many parents say they are fearful of what might happen to their children at school on certain days.
22: Immigration crackdown, roughly 220,000 people have been arrested by ICE agents.
23: As the Homeland Security Department

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1: That's the one thing that we're so thankful for is my parents. They've really carried us throughout this whole process. My mom is just like, whatever you need me to do. I mean, my sister being a full-time mom.
2: Ruby lives just 15 minutes away from her parents. I ask her what it's like being a mom and a full-time student.
3: It's hard. I'm not going to lie. Like, it was challenging at times. Like, I was taking like 3 grad classes at a time, like just to get my program over in 2 years. So it was a lot. Like, I had assignments. I had my daughter, like her school events.
2: She shows me a photo of her daughter, 5-year-old Eliana, who comes out of the room clutching a doll to say hello.
3: This is from when she graduated preschool.
4: When I was 4 years old, I was little, and then I was 4 years old, and I was in a different class, and I graduated.
2: Staying close to family wasn't just about tradition. Living with her parents while raising her daughter and finishing school gave her and her husband the chance to save enough money and eventually buy their own home. Now, Alma is preparing to become the teacher she needed growing up, one who acts as a linguistic and emotional bridge for families.
1: This is my community. I went to elementary school here right down the street. So the community that I serve is low income, a lot of first-generation students as well. It's a very difficult demographic to work in, but I feel like this is where I'm meant to be because these kids remind me of myself, especially those that have those parents that work back-breaking jobs.
2: For many students, success did not happen in isolation. It happened because entire families helped carry the weight.
1: You know, we're a minority. And especially in this country, we're a minority. So being able to celebrate this accomplishment with others who have had to face the same barriers as you, that's huge.
2: This is huge. And here in the heart of California's Central Valley, in a state that educates more Latino college students than any other state in the nation, it's easy to see why so many families are excited to celebrate. Because even though their degree is handed to one person, they still represent the labor of an entire family.
1: So when I get hooded, I was like, you better clap for me because this is huge. Like, only 8% of Latinas have a master's degree.
2: Only 8% today. And while that's a low number, it's doubled from 25 years ago when only 4% of Latinas had a graduate degree. I asked Socorro, their mom, how she is feeling about the ceremony.
5: Pues, ¿cómo te sientes?
6: Me siento que voy a llorar todo el rato.
5: She thinks she's gonna cry the whole time.
6: Maybe me voy a desmayar.
5: And maybe she's gonna pass out or faint.
6: De la emoción.
5: Oh, so many emotions.
6: Le que si sigue me va a hacer llorar.
5: She says, yeah. If you continue, she's gonna cry.
1: And see, that's stuff that we don't see, nor do we hear.
2: As their mom starts tearing up, both Alma and Ruby instinctively shy away from her. And we're left with nothing but the hum of the always-on TV.
1: Do you feel that you're in a position where you openly show your emotions with your mom?
5: No, not at all.
1: Why?
5: I don't know. I think that's just the way we were raised.
2: I've seen this before. For many immigrant families, there often isn't much room to fall apart. When you've spent decades focused on survival, vulnerability can feel unfamiliar. For their dad, this moment carries the weight of everything that came before, from the moment he left Mexico to the years spent building a life in a country that offered no guarantees. Ruby translates for him.
7: Nosotros venimos de México. Mi esposa y yo llegamos aquí sin documentos para vivir en el país y por eso me siento más

0: orgulloso de ellas porque han logrado algo que es casi como mi sueño.
1: He says that he hopes that we find a job in what we've worked so hard for. And that, as we know, like, him and my mom came here undocumented, so it's even, like, a greater joy seeing us, like, and then just seeing us graduate, that's already, like, one goal checked off.
2: That's his American dream.
3: When we come back, we're meeting another graduate, Diego, whose journey to the stage was shaped by deportation, by loss, and by those who carried him along the way.
4: Although my family didn't get to go to Fresno State, that was always the family goal. Even when I was a little kid, my mom and dad would always say, like, get ready, you know, like, once you go to college, you're at Fresno State.
3: That's after the break. Stay with us. No te vayas.
5: On last week's Wait, Wait, Shane Torres was disappointed with the current state of American cuisine.
6: You know it was getting bad when we all allowed Flamin' Hot to be a flavor? Because, like, neither one of those words is a flavor.
7: That's right.
5: I'm Peter Sagal. Tune in this week for the news quiz that looks spicier than it is. This week with the author of the book of the summer, Yesteryear. That's Wait, Wait, Don't Tell Me from NPR.
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3: It's Latino USA. I'm Maria Hinojosa. Before the break, we met the Rangel family, where sisters Alma and Ruby are preparing to graduate with their master's. It's a milestone their parents spent decades working towards. After meeting them, our producer, Adriana Rodriguez, wanted to better understand why the 50th annual Chicano Latino commencement celebration means so much to so many families.
12: It began really as an affirmation of we're going to celebrate our students and we're going to celebrate the culture from which they come.
3: So she sat down with the president of Fresno State.
12: I'm Saul Jimenez Sandoval. I'm the 9th president of Fresno State. I started my position in January of 2021.
3: Adriana is going to continue our story from here.
13: He grew up in a large family, the youngest of 8. He and his family immigrated to the U.S. from Mexico when he was just a child.
12: So it's unusual to have a president from within the institution that is also very much connected to the region as well. So I'm both local in that I grew up here and also homegrown.
13: So when he talks about the university, he isn't speaking as an outsider. He's been at Fresno State forever. He walked the hallways as a professor, was a dean at one point, and is now the president leading the institution he says helped shape his life.
12: This is the 50th year that Fresno State has the Latino commencement. And it's really a celebration of the community back then, you know, 50 years ago, where a student would go up and then they would say their name, and the family didn't know that it was the name because the name was not being pronounced properly.
13: Organizers say they aren't aware of any other commencement in the country where announcers call not only the names of the graduate walking on stage, but also the names of their parents. And one more thing that's different about the ceremony, there's no limit to the number of tickets each graduate receives for the event.
12: It is, you know, the abuela, and it is the tios, and it is everyone else coming together and saying, that's our daughter, the engineer, who is now going to represent our family in this California of ours. that's our son who is going to go into law, or that's our son who is going to become a teacher.
13: This ceremony was created as a response to a very specific kind of invisibility, one that showed up in mispronounced names, absent cultural traditions, and the feeling that many Latino families did not fully belong in academic spaces.
12: We often forget that we produce 25% of the nation's food supply. And we often forget that universities like Fresno State are these incredible doors of opportunity that make it happen for so many students.
4: My name is Juan Diego. This is my last semester at Fresno State.
13: Diego grew up down the street from the university. He saw that campus every day, and over time, began imagining himself there.
4: Pretty much all my life, I would see students come in and out from Fresno State. And then, although my family didn't get to go to Fresno State, that was always the family goal. Even when I was a little kid, my mom and dad would always say, like, get ready, you know, like, once you go to college, you're at Fresno State.
7: Well, Diego was the baby of the house.
13: Youngest of seven.
7: I think I was already, I was 14 when he was born.
13: With a smile on her face and a knot in her throat, his big sister, Lizette, reminisces about the first time she walked him into kindergarten.
7: I remember just like starting to cry because he was crying, and then he wiped my tears and he was just like, don't cry, sister, it's going to be okay. And then I'm like, well, you're the one crying. And he's like, okay, I'll be good. And then he just walked into his classroom. That's like the cutest memory I have of him.
13: Like other families I met in the Central Valley, Diego's is also from Mexico.
4: My mom didn't go to any colleges. She actually just ended up at a high school in Durango. And then my dad, I don't even think he finished elementary school. So,
13: and when the conversation turns to his dad, Diego's voice softens.
4: My dad, we're off and on talking, and it's always been that way since he got deported, mainly because the communication with him hasn't always been the greatest. But other than that, I still love and respect him.
13: Even now, as he's preparing to graduate, the memory of losing a parent to deportation almost 20 years ago still weighs heavy. And he knows he isn't the only one. Across the country, there are millions of children growing up with that same fear, that one day, a parent or loved one could disappear from their daily lives with little warning.
4: But the next generation, I know they're feeling the same way I did when I was younger, when my dad got deported. So it makes me nervous, you know, because a lot of those kids are depending on their parents. It can really affect their kid's life in the long run. So I do pay attention to it.
13: But deportation wasn't the only loss his family endured. While Diego was making his way through school, his mom got sick.
7: And then my mom at the same time was battling stage 4 breast cancer. And then fast forward, you know, they go through school, he goes through high school. And then during 2020, my mom unexpectedly passed away.
13: The loss reshaped their entire family, where suddenly they had to learn to move forward without the one person who held everyone together. Both of Diego's parents were now gone, which meant that sometimes loss and grief were tangled up with responsibilities.
7: I'm the only sister, too. So it's like I have all the brothers and then I'm just the sister. So their memories of me, it's like that I was very strict, that I would get really upset if I cleaned and they made a mess.
13: She has continued to step more and more into the caretaker role after their mom passed.
4: I live with my sister right now. She's basically been my guardian ever since my mom passed away, and she's been helping me.
7: And I think that was the big thing for me, like after my mom passed away, that I wanted his college to just be very low stress. Like I didn't want him to worry about having to pay rent or worry about getting two jobs, like the struggles that I went through. I didn't want him to think about those things.
13: She wanted college to be the one place in his life where survival did not have to come first.
7: When I see him up there, I'm just going to think of all his hard work, obviously, first and foremost, but also everything my mom put into, you know, into him and his upbringing and us, too. and how we were trying to carry that forward and kind of pay it forward to him as well.
14: Now the moment you guys all been waiting for, recognizing the graduates. Let's get ready to read some names and your parents' names. Let's get started.
13: As the long list of graduate names are being called out, I look around the arena and see a mix of smiles and tears. Proud dads grinning in their botas, tias capturing the moment on their cell phones. The graduates are all waving as they make their way towards the stage. Some of their caps are transformed into personalized canvases of gratitude for their loved ones. All the bachelor's degrees are called first, and I see Diego with a red stole draped around his neck and a cap decorated in memory of his mother. He makes his way across the stage, turns to his family, and waves. After the first section of names are called, it's time for a little break. And honestly, after sitting for over 2 hours, we need one.
15: Hemos llegado a la mitad y necesitamos un break. ¡Arriba!
13: The lights suddenly drop, and everyone, graduates, grandmas, kids, all jump to their feet and start dancing. On the floor, some graduates even push the chairs out of the way to form dance circles. They're waving glow sticks in the air. It's truly feeling like a giant party right now. After the mini dance break begins to wind down and everyone takes their seat, we get back to calling out the graduates' names, including the higher degrees.
16: The master's degree signifies 2 to 3 years of advanced studies beyond the bachelor's.
13: And that's when I hear the Rangel sisters.
17: Erika Rangel Rodriguez, hija de Socorro y Fortunato.
13: After all the names have been called, I can feel a wave of joy and relief wash over the crowd.
14: So we come to the end. Thank you, guys. But the party's not over yet. We have one more party. Where's the music? Let's cue the music. Let's go.
13: Folks are starting to leave the arena when I spot Diego and his family.
18: Hey, yo. You did it, bro.
19: Congratulations. Thank you very much.
20: Good job.
21: How are you feeling?
20: Oh, I'm surreal. I can't really put it into words right now, but I'm just glad everybody's here.
22: I'm just happy for him.
21: Okay, now you want to take a picture with Diego?
13: Everyone's taking pictures. I literally turn around and find the Rangel family also taking pictures.
23: Congratulations.
22: Thank you.
13: Their mom is grinning while she snaps a few photos.
21: How are you feeling?
22: Happy?
23: Yeah. Did you cry?
22: Yes.
23: It's a really awesome moment, an intimate moment for all of us, just us being here, and then seeing how much they honor your parents and the sacrifices that they've endured. That's heartwarming.
13: For graduates like Alma and her sister Ruby, Diego, and the thousands of others, their degrees and this ceremony represent so much more than just the end of their academic careers. Years ago, as the first person to graduate in my family, I felt that way too when I looked out into the audience and saw my whole crew of loved ones cheering me on. And now, as this graduating class steps into their roles as teachers, engineers, community leaders, they carry with them the dreams of the families who helped them get here. I ask Alma to read me the words she put on her cap.
24: Con la bendición de Dios, el sacrificio de mis padres y mi dedicación lo logré. So it's entailing all three aspects of what brought me here. God blessed me with my knowledge and my perseverance to keep going, and I feel like my parents sacrificed a lot for myself for me to be here, and of course I had to have that internal motivation to keep going. So if without those three things, I feel like I would have never gotten here.
3: That's it for today. Our show was the work of Reinaldo Leaños Jr., Benny Ley Ramirez, Adriana Rodriguez, our managing editor, Fernanda Chavarri, and myself. Nancy Trujillo is our production manager. Our engineers are Stephanie LeBeau, Julia Caruso, and JJ Carubin. The Latino USA team also includes Roxana Aguirre, Luis Luna, Lonimar Marquez, and Julieta Martinelli. Benile Ramirez and I are executive producers, and I'm your host, Maria Hinojosa. 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Ciao.

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6: 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From NPR and WBEZ Chicago, this is Wait, Wait, Don't Tell Me, the NPR News Quiz. I'm Alzo Slade. We're playing this week with Peter Gross, Shane O'Neill, and Karen Chi. And here again is your host at the Studebaker Theater in Chicago, Illinois, Peter Sagal.
7: Thank you, Alzo. Thank you so much, everybody. In just a minute, it's the game the anti-Limerick media doesn't want you to know about. It's our listener Limerick challenge. If you'd like to play, give us a call at 1-888-WAIT-WAIT. That's 1-888-924-8924. Right now, panel, some more questions for you from the week's news. Shane, this week we learned about a new trend in travel, catering to people who want to spend their vacations doing what?
8: Stay inside for their whole vacation.
7: That's almost right. It's usually an inside activity, but it's nice to do it sometimes by the pool if the light's good.
8: Well, the last time they called the police, so. reading?
7: Yes, reading. Oh, yeah. Vacation packages for people who just want to read.
8: Smart.
7: Right. They're offering vacation packages built entirely around, quote, reading and relaxing. And no one's happier about this trend than your introverted niece who's wondering if she can just read in your office after dinner, if that's okay. These packages are aimed at those people who want to go on vacation, but they don't want to go parasailing, thank you. They just want 2 hours to read by the pool without interruption. Forget sandals. We found the perfect resort for you. It's called Spotty Wi-Fi.
9: It's called chairs.
8: This is actually true. My friend Eric, he and his husband have been doing this for years, where they go on two vacations a year, the adventure vacation where they like go parasailing or whatever, and then the reading vacation where they just choose a body of water and read next to it.
10: That sounds amazing. Do you think they're looking for a third?
8: Maybe, but I don't think it's you.
10: Okay. I'm listening and I'm learning.
9: Do you have a brother or cousin?
7: This is a true story. I once took a book on vacation.
10: Wow, and congratulations.
7: Thank you. That's it. That's all I just wanted to say.
11: And was this one of the ones you wrote, Peter?
7: No. No, sadly, nobody reads those. No, so I've been really, really distracted and hadn't really been able to focus on the book, so I took it on vacation. And once I got on vacation, I opened it up to where I had left off, and I said, you know, I've been so spotty about my reading, I can't remember what's going on. I'll start again from the beginning. But vacation itself was so distracting that I actually didn't get as far in the book as I had on the first attempt. So by the end of the vacation, I had read minus 75 pages of a book, which I thought

0: 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I'm Dr. Autumn Brown.
1: And I'm Jacob Little Bear.
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0: A recent court ruling affirming tribal authority over hunting and fishing rights on reservation lands has renewed conversations about sovereignty, citizenship, and belonging. It has also raised concerns among freedmen descendants who remain excluded from certain tribal rights and benefits, including hunting and fishing privileges in some nations. FBO correspondent Dion Osborne explores what justice looks like for descendants of formerly enslaved people who were once part of tribal communities.
3: A tribal leader who once faced discrimination in her own tribe says the Seminole Nation Council is adopting an ordinance that bans freedmen from hunting and fishing on Seminole Nation reservation land. In March, the Oklahoma Supreme Court ruled in favor of the Cherokee Nation, Chickasaw Nation, and Choctaw Nation against Oklahoma Governor Kevin Stitt after he sued against their right to hunt and fish on reservation land without state permits. The ruling applies to reservation land of any tribe in Oklahoma and temporarily upholds tribal sovereignty as the case continues at the federal level. But a recent ordinance pushed forward by the Seminole Nation Council in May has drawn criticism from members of its own tribe.
4: They do everything to discriminate against us, and we do everything we can to try to get this tribe to come together, and that's what we're doing, just trying to bring the tribe together, not trying to tear it apart.
3: That's the voice of Lieta Osborne Sampson. She's a Seminole Nation councilwoman and freedman descendant who hails from the Bruner Band. She says a new ordinance at the tribal council would effectively ban freedmen from any of the five tribes from hunting or fishing on Seminole Nation land.
4: And at this point, we were giving the hunting and fishing in May. And then when the new chief come in December, she removes it. And we're their citizens. They're saying that that's a difference between citizen and member.
3: Osborne Sampson told Focus Black Oklahoma the new ordinance reinforces a second-class status for freedmen descendants. They're federally recognized as members of the tribe, but receive limited access to rights within the Seminole Nation. They carry cards that say voting members only.
4: They're thinking that we're going to be very quiet about this. And I'm not trying to start nothing. We shouldn't have to start anything to belong something that you belong to. You can wash some things off. If you got a birthmark, it's the birthmark.
3: She made headlines during the COVID pandemic in 2021 when she was denied access to vaccines due to her status as a freedman descendant, according to the Associated Press. She described being aggressively told to leave a health clinic. It occurred at a time when people in her community were dying at higher rates than the national average.
4: I said, let me get out of here before I get in trouble. And they ain't got no problem with putting me in jail. So I go on out of the building. I told him he didn't have to walk me out. I know where I'm going. And I was very upset. And I started calling Channel 4, 5, and 9, letting them know what they had just done. They refused to give me a shot. They refused to even talk to us. They wanted us off the property. I mean, she stomped her foot. And pointed at the door like I was a puppy.
3: A freedman descendant is a person of African descent whose ancestors were once enslaved by the Seminole Nation or the Cherokee, Choctaw, Chickasaw, or Muscogee Creek nations. A series of treaties in 1866 between these tribal nations and the U.S. government promised an end to chattel slavery and equal citizenship rights for all descendants. But tribal councilwoman Osborne Sampson says freedmen in the Seminole Nation continue to struggle with what they consider second-class citizenship.
4: A lot of people don't understand the way Seminole Nation is doing this. Even I don't understand, because even in our Constitution, it says by blood and by body. They're members by blood. We're members by body. You can't separate either one of those. So those things are in our Constitution.
3: The Seminole Nation did not return multiple calls requesting comment. On Thursday, June 11th, a secretary at one point answered the phone and offered to arrange an email exchange, but no email was sent. This story will be updated if a comment is received. For Focus Black Oklahoma, I'm Deion Osborne in Tulsa.

0: A recent protest organized by Tulsa's chapter of Food Not Bombs has sparked renewed debate about free speech and public demonstration. What began as a public action focused on the issue of hunger ended with multiple arrests and citations issued to participants. What happened that day, and what does it reveal about the relationship between local government, law enforcement, and grassroots activism? FBO's Aristotle Orsini has the story.
1: On May 6th, the Tulsa Police Department and Tulsa Sheriff's Department shut down and made arrests at a protest distributing food to Tulsa's homeless communities. The protest, organized by Tulsa's chapter of Food Not Bombs, takes place each week in downtown Tulsa. Food Not Bombs is a global organization with more than 1,000 chapters across 60 different countries that espouses an anti-war message while providing food to the hungry. Just a week after the incident, FNB posted a video showing the details of the arrests. They occurred just as the night's protest was coming to a close. Tulsa Police Department's Lieutenant Justin Oxford approached the protest and told them to stop what they were doing. In an effort to comply, a protester walked past him carrying a tub of supplies to return them to a nearby car. In response, Lieutenant Oxford grabbed her by the arm and arrested her. Another man standing behind Lieutenant Oxford can be heard asking the officer, "What are you doing?" And then he, too, is arrested.
2: What you doing? Need your IDs right now, please.
3: I don't have it on me. It's in my truck.
2: No, stop. Look. Go back over there. What are you?
1: A total of 4 people were arrested and 6 were issued citations. FNB was able to use funds donated expressly for legal support to make bail for the protesters, but litigation is still underway. According to a statement released by FNB, the city of Tulsa claims the protests are held illegally as they do not have a special events permit. However, FNB contends that their protest is protected by the First Amendment. FNB has operated in Tulsa since 2020 and until May 6th has never faced legal consequences from the city. In screenshots posted to social media, FNB shares the most recent communication they had with the city before May 6th, which was in July of 2025. During this communication, FNB asserted their constitutional right to assembly, to which the city did not respond. On May 27th, I attended FNB's weekly protest to learn more about the arrests. When I arrived, I was introduced to Mom, one of the 4 protesters who had been arrested on the 5th. He told me he'd been volunteering with FNB for nearly 2 years. When asked if he had ever seen police present at one of their protests,
4: never. No, and you know, and they've never come and gotten out and said, you can't be here, you know?
5: Yeah.
4: They come through, like, we're close to downtown, we're close to David L. Moss, we're close to services, so it's not weird that they would be around the area, and so seeing them is normal.
1: He said he could tell as soon as the police arrived that they were planning on making arrests.
4: And I knew that from the get-go, the way they seemed to be posturing about it. That being said, you know, I'm allowed to be here. We're allowed to be here. And this community here relies on us, you know. So we're happy to do it. So that's, you know.
1: Mom introduced me to a community member named Butch and his family. Butch has been homeless since 2020 when he was kicked out of his house with only 2 days' notice.
6: We got our rent paid. 2 weeks after we paid our rent, this guy knocks on the door and says, showed us the deed to the trailer. He told us, and this is on a Friday, he says, y'all need to be up out of here by Monday morning. I'm moving in myself. And there was nothing we could do. He sold the trailer out from under it, and this is when COVID broke out.
1: Butch and his family first came into contact with FNB just a few months ago when their truck was parked in the spot the protesters usually use to set up tables for hot food, water, tent, clothing, and more. He says that the members of FNB were immediately kind and helpful, and Mom in particular has gone out of his way to help Butch and his family.
6: Because what these folks here are doing and what John's doing personally for me and my family, you know,
7: we'll get
6: these people, man. These people,
7: all right,
6: what they're doing is nothing wrong.
5: Yeah.
6: you know, and I feel that the Sheriff's Department or Tulsa PD, not really Sheriff's Department, but Tulsa PD needs to leave them be and not mess with them, you know. If they were doing something majorly wrong, if they were out here, you know, and violence was breaking out, you know, but violence ain't breaking out. All they're doing is helping the people eat.
4: Yeah.
1: Since that first encounter with FNB, Butch and his family have returned nearly every week to receive the food, water, and support they can't afford and that no one else is offering.
6: For the most part, what you see is what people do here. They come here, they get the resources that they need, they go back and their camps and do whatever. You know, and I think this way, what these folks are doing, I appreciate it. It's a good thing. You know, It helps people like me who can't work. See, I can't get a job.
4: Yeah.
6: I have seizures. And nobody wants to hire me because I am a liability because I have to take my dog with me everywhere I go.
4: Yeah.
6: Tell me a job that's going to hire me with my dog with. Especially when I'm somebody who has done home improvements all my life.
4: Mm.
6: That's all I know.
4: Yeah.
6: You know, so for me to get a job, I get discriminated against. They don't do it to let it be known, but I do get discriminated against for having a dog.
4: Yeah.
6: You know, because I do have a disability. But I can't get a disability check because the disability says that I'm capable of working. Go figure.
4: I'm sorry, man.
1: Mom told me that the reason Butch and his family discovered FNB in the first place is because his truck had broken down in their protest area. Mom offered Butch a place to leave his truck while it was out of commission and put out a request for support to get it fixed.
4: So I just hit up, you know, friends and social media and said, hey, mutual aid request for some folks in need. And, you know, a lot of people came through, so we raised about $1,000. And it's just tough because, like, once they get it fixed, too, it doesn't, you know, it's not a place to live, you know.
3: Yeah.
4: But right now, they're walking everywhere. They walk to the library to charge their stuff. They walk somewhere else to get services. They walk to us on Wednesdays to get food and blankets, water, whatever. So hopefully the truck can help. We see a lot of folks show up in cars. And there's folks that come here that are housed, right? But they're all, this is a place to receive services. So, you know, some people just show up one time because, like, that week, they need some food. They need some extra, you know, supplies. And that's the thing is, like, that's the kind of, you know, misconception I think that a lot of people hopefully talk about is, like, it's not just unhoused people come out here. It's just people that need support. And we're just another, you know, we're just another folks that do it, but we do it with no questions asked.
3: Yeah.
1: What I find truly fascinating is how FNB runs. Okay. They operate without any form of centralized leadership. Members who have been part of the organization for longer and have deeper ties to the community are naturally able to be leaned on for guidance and support, but everyone has equal power. They operate as a collective, making decisions for the group as a group. In spite of this non-traditional structure, FNB has managed to feed the homeless communities of Tulsa every Wednesday, no matter what, since 2020.
4: I mean, I'll tell you what, this chapter is no joke. Like, it's probably some of the most organized and, like, some of the most just driven. This is a group of folks that come together to support community and utilize their strengths and their time and privilege to show up and do this every single week. So for me, it's just like, they're all my heroes. Yeah.
1: Organizing one of these protests is no small feat either. Just a single week means purchasing, preparing, and serving hundreds of meals to ensure there is enough food for the ever-growing number of community members who rely on them. In March, the protest served a record number of meals, giving out food to 417 people in just one night. FNB keeps close track of how many people they feed each week and what supplies were needed the most to analyze trends and ensure they never run out of food during a protest. Organizing their protest means having blankets, tarps, tents, sleeping bags, clothes, and hygiene supplies. It means leaning on protesters with trucks, like Mom, to transport tables and other large items to the protest. It means having a trash crew to patrol the area in and around the protest to ensure the street is left better than they found it. FNB found themselves splitting these burdens across what are essentially committees. There's a group of people who are dedicated to working with food, a group who handles trash, a group who handles tents. Beyond that, individuals contribute what they can, and every single thing is paid for through communal support. Every dollar contributed to FNB goes directly to feeding, clothing, and supporting the Tulsa community. Conflict with the city puts their work at risk. Food Not Bombs saw significantly decreased attendance at their first sharing after May 6th.
4: People are afraid to come to a place that they've been going to receive resources.
1: While FNB has continued their protest without incident, protesters still face a legal battle against the city's charges. For Focus Black Oklahoma, I'm Aristotle Orsini reporting from Tulsa.
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9: What does it mean to live in a place that was never meant to feel like home? Across the country, extended stay hotels have become a last resort for individuals and families navigating housing instability. Behind those doors are stories often overlooked of stress, isolation, resilience, and the quiet toll that instability takes on mental health. For those living on the margins, where access to care is limited and community can feel out of reach, how do people cope? And what support truly exists? Here's FBO's Nick Alexandrov.
10: I spoke with the man for about 10 minutes. He might have been talking about Oklahoma history. I think I heard him mention the Tulsa Race Massacre. I watched his mouth form words like cover-up and atrocity through a thick mustache. Nobody knows about this. No one is talking about this. He told me that again and again. Hidden histories.
11: When I started, I thought it was an awareness issue because I wasn't aware of it.
10: Stephanie Gonzalez-Guitar is a sociologist. She studies families living in extended stay motels in Florida.
11: Since then, like, we've had, you know, New York Times stories. People have written books about this. I saw, you know, you see it on CNN. It's been on mainstream media. It's on the local media. People know that people are living in motels. And so that's not the issue anymore. Now it just seems like structural change just needs to happen. It's a policy issue now. You know, that's what I landed on.
10: A system failure that plays out in familiar ways. In Oklahoma, black residents make up about 8% of the population, but 22% of people experiencing homelessness. Stephanie Gonzalez-Guitar again.
11: If you're living in the room for 28 days, and you can be considered a resident, so a lot of them would be asked to move rooms so that they would reset the clock. Otherwise, they would have to, like, formally evict them.
10: In other words, move people before the law recognizes them as tenants. There's a line between a motel guest and a tenant, but it's blurred. Oklahoma law says transient occupancy in a motel is not covered by landlord-tenant protections. The law doesn't clearly define when someone stops being a transient occupant and becomes a tenant. People can live at the motel, but they can't belong. It's a legal void. I can't report from a void. Not in 3 days. I need to go somewhere else. After a few days walking Admiral, I thought I might understand the place better from a distance. I built the spreadsheet, all the cheap motels along the interstate, every business on Admiral Place, from Sheridan to Memorial. I looked up the owners, LLCs in Texas, family trusts in Arkansas, California. They live somewhere else. Maybe Admiral Place is a business model. Maybe it feels in between, a place only to pass through because the money flows out of it. A payoff for people far away. I tried to prove it, but the ownership trails vanished. I couldn't follow them. In Tulsa, the most recent point-in-time count identified about 1,400 people experiencing homelessness.
0: The Department of Housing and Urban Development requires cities that receive federal funding for homeless services to conduct a point-in-time count. The count takes place during a night in January and includes all people experiencing homelessness, whether sheltered or unsheltered.
10: This is Stephanie Gonzalez-Guitar again, the Florida sociologist.
11: It's a hard population to reach.
10: Sabina Brown is the housing senior policy analyst with the Oklahoma Policy Institute.
12: I think it's really uncomfortable for folks to think that they're closer to homelessness than they might think. Most people are one missed paycheck, one disaster away from eviction or homelessness. It's much more uncomfortable to think that it could happen to any of us and that this is really a system failure.
9: This quick hit is a segment from a special episode of Focus Black Oklahoma, which is part of a larger quarterly effort from Oklahoma Media addressing mental health. Find the rest of the quarterly stories and more coverage from Tulsa Flyer, the Oklahoma Eagle, KOSU, La Semana, and the Frontier at tulsaflyer.org.

0: Each year, Tulsa pauses to remember one of the darkest chapters in U.S. history, the 1921 Tulsa Race Massacre. Today, that memory rests largely in the voice of one woman, Mother Lessie Benningfield Randall, the last known living survivor. Mother Randall has become a powerful advocate, testifying before the House Judiciary Committee on May 19, 2021, sharing her experiences and calling attention to the lasting impact of the massacre more than a century after it occurred. Her testimony serves as both a personal account and a national challenge to remember, reckon with, and pursue justice.
1: I survived the 1921 Tulsa Race Massacre, and I have survived 100 years of painful memories and losses. By the grace of God, I am still here. I have survived. I have survived to tell this story. I believe that I am still here to share it with you. Hopefully, now you all will listen to us while we are still here. The white people who did this to us were filled with so much hate. It is disgusting that they hate us so, that they hate us for no reason except that we are black people. We know most of the people who committed these acts and died are dead now. The three of the of us here today are the only ones left that we know of. But just because these men are probably dead, the city and county of Tulsa, the state of Oklahoma, and the Tulsa Chamber are still responsible for making it right, because it was they who caused the massacre, and it's continued. The chamber helped ensure that we could not rebuild after the massacre, including holding us in internment camps. They owe us something. They owe me something. I have lived much of my life poor by opportunities. My opportunities were taken from me. And my community, North Tulsa, Black Tulsa, is still messed up today. They didn't rebuild it. They sure did. It's empty. It's a ghetto. They have raised more than $30 million and have refused to share any with me or the other two survivors. They have used my name for their fundraising goals without my permissions. Now that's a crime, and misrepresented my support of their upcoming continuing, yes, events focused on making Tulsa look good and not justice. you can help us get some justice. America is still full of examples where people in positions of power, many just like you, have told us to wait. Others have told us it's too late. It seems like justice in America is always so slow or not possible for black people. And we are made to feel crazy just for asking for things to be made right. There are always so many excuses for why justice is so slow or never happened at all.
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8: 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And few artists embody that power more than Rocky Dawuni. Born in Ghana and celebrated around the world, Dawuni blends Afro roots music, reggae, and global influences to create songs that promote unity, social justice, and cultural understanding. Zakira Muhammad profiles the artist, activist, and United Nations ambassador behind the music, exploring how his sound bridges continents and how his message continues to resonate with audiences across the globe.

Music has served not just as a source of entertainment, but an opportunity to examine how it shapes culture, community, and identity. Those themes were at the center of a recent conversation at NYU Accra featuring Ghanaian Afro Roots music artist turned United Nations Goodwill Ambassador, Faki Daruni. Daruni spoke with students about how he went from partially fulfilling his father's dream of becoming a military general to being the general of his own foundation that blends music, storytelling, and youth empowerment. Faki's father, Koyati Daruni, came from royalty.

0: Support for KOSU comes from Oklahoma Securities Department, advising the signs of possible investment fraud include promises of little to no risk, high-pressure sales techniques, guarantees, and promises of high returns or profits.
1: On Ghana's coast. It was there, inside the odor and noise of the barracks life, that his love for music was born, surrounded by soldiers speaking every language Ghana had to offer.
2: My father was the last born of an indigenous traditional chief, a Konkoba chief from a town called Bumbong in the northern region. I was born into an environment of discipline, soldiers, a very diverse and plural environment, because the Ghanaian military was kind of a collection of various tribes.
1: From the beginning, Darwini was taking notes. Not the kind you write, the kind you hear. By the age of 5, he had developed an analytical mind for music. He didn't just listen to songs, he dissected them.
2: I recognized that probably around the age of 5, that I was always drawn to music. I could feel music in nature. I could feel music in people. I could feel music in my environment.
1: In Ghana in the 1980s, the military wasn't just guarding borders. It was debating the soul of a nation. Soldiers talked about citizenship, building a nation, and what it meant to build something together. For a young boy with musician's ears, all of it was material.
2: Here I was, a child who was drawn to music, who was drawn to the power of music to tell stories, in an environment where the soldiers were not only talking about national defense, but were talking about development. They were talking about how to nation building. They were talking about how to create community. I started feeling like all of this was fodder for me to really be able to articulate the Ghanaian story.
1: Rocky Darwini's parents had the dream for their children to rise through the ranks and become officers, and eventually become generals. Darwini respected the dream, yet quietly and patiently discovered reggae music and filled notebooks with original songs.
2: Most of the time, my parents were looking at all of us. Their highest point was, you are going to be a general. You're going to go to the best schools, and you'll be a general, because I'm not a general, so you are going to be that guy. But here I was, I wanted to be a general of something else.
1: He traced that conviction back to a single image, a record album cover he'd seen as a teenager at a neighbor's house. An artist with braids, stars on the sleeve, titled Hotter Than July. Decades later, he got to share the stage with Stevie Wonder.
2: I said to myself, I want to be a musician and work that one day I'll have the opportunity of meeting this man. I always say that in my artistic journey, I have been privileged to be a child who was able to see my career rise from the borders of Ghana, despite all the challenges, and ultimately, at one point, on the stage of the Hollywood Bowl, one of the biggest venues in the world, and it dawned on me that it started with my admiration, and here I was with Stevie Wonder. So it shows that the biggest dream starts with

0: band that he built himself.
1: I'm going to buy my first guitar. I started a cottage business, started distributing to hotels, started making money, you know, planning my band.
0: It was his older brother, Chief Uba Wumbe Dawuni, who finally convinced him to go to college. His brother said to him,
1: "All of these guys don't even go for it. They hardly come here. And if they come and play, even they won't, you won't get an opportunity to see them. So, but if you come to Legon, you know, you get the opportunity of meeting all of this. So maybe school might actually be the opportunity for you to jumpstart."
0: He arrived at the University of Ghana in Legon in 1991 with a handwritten album, a head full of songs, and a demo that was truly that, a demo.
1: I don't want to even talk about it because the demo was literally me singing and one of my friends humming the bass line and humming the drum. That's my demo from Kofuri. That's the Kofuri version of my demo.
0: Within weeks of arriving on campus, he found his bandmates. They call themselves Local Crisis. They recorded their first tape. And within 48 hours, in what we now call going viral, every student at the University of Ghana was talking about them. But a university campus was not enough. There was a major national concert happening at the Trade Fair Center in Accra. They had no booking, no invitation, and no plan except to show up.
1: We had never been booked for a show. We're just a university band. And we heard that a concert was coming. We're like, we need to play on it. So on the day of the show, we took our instruments and everything, and we marched straight to the Trade Fair Center.
0: The promoter put them on last, after the headliners, and the crowd was already heading for the exits.
1: We rolled into the first song, and that was history. Immediately, the first song started playing. All the people who were moving towards the entrance paused. There was a pause. And then all of a sudden, people started moving back in reverse. And by the time we got into the second and third song, the whole place was full.
0: He describes his music as his purpose in life.
1: Music is for me a calling. And I'm glad that I always answer that calling. I had a deeper understanding of what I wanted to do. And then my environment too at that time started to become a means to formulate my initial character as to what I felt was my calling to utilize my music for. And when I hear words like healing, for me, that means that that's my Grammy. I believe deeply in God, and I am a man of faith, and I believe that my music was not necessarily given to me as a tool for just to uphold my ego, but also a tool for healing.
0: Success, when it came, did not slow Dawuni down. He received an opportunity to work at college radio stations across the United States. He licensed music to Atlantic Records. He built his own record label called Aquarian Records. He was involved in initiating the first medication donation to Ghana's AIDS Commission through his UN advocacy in partnership with Bono's Project Red. It gave him a platform and a question he couldn't stop asking. What is this platform for? He speaks about African unity and about what is at stake if it doesn't happen.
1: And I believe that the inoculation against that is for us to all work towards that unity, because I believe that that unity, as much as it looks like it's a dream of our ancestors, I believe that our ancestors saw us as the generation that is going to be able to manifest that.
0: Dawuni is working with the belief, the same one he has carried since the age of 5 years old.
1: I always believe that serving your country is a responsibility of everybody. You have to go out there and be worthy ambassadors of your country. I'm a living testament of perceiving your dream and your dream being driven by a selfless conviction, and the dream manifests before your eyes. If you believe in it enough and you trust in it enough.
0: For Focus, Black Oklahoma, I'm Zakir Muhammad in Accra, Ghana.

As a young adult, his dad said he needed to pay his own way if he was going to be a musician. To make ends meet, he started a vegetable business and planted cabbages on the family land in Kofu Ejua, selling to hotels, saving every CD, funding

0: Sometimes love looks less like grand gestures and more like a long drive down the highway. When her son needed to move between Texas and Tulsa, one mother didn't hesitate, even though the car making the journey was far from road ready. Armed with determination, patience, and a mother's unwavering commitment, Sandra Slade took on the challenge to help her son reach his next chapter.
1: My dad was a great man who loved cars. He started the first classic car club for black men in Tulsa in 1985. He would work all day, start dinner, then go out to his sanctuary, his garage. If my homework was finished, I could go out with him and learn or just listen to his conversations. Fast forward, my son loves to tinker on machines, robots, computers, and occasionally his 2000 Chevy Trailblazer. But now, he is super hype and ready to get his new car. I am glad for him because I don't have to pay for it and he's getting what he wants. I can hear the joy in his voice as he talks about his new vehicle purchase, how he has saved up, looked at options, did market research, and test drives. You would think that he worked for Consumer Reports the way he talks about this car. He decided not to take the Blazer to his new city of residence and was going to leave it at his old apartment for me to come down and get. I made arrangements to go get it. I was upset that he didn't let me know in advance of him moving so I could get the car before he moved. But I forgave him because of all the moving in preparation he forgot. But my son is great and sent me money for my plane ticket, Uber, and gas to take the car back. The flight left at 6:30 a.m., so I got to the airport at 5 a.m., and I'm feeling I've raised a great young man. I get down to Dallas on a very crowded plane, the kind where you wish you would have packed your mask and prayed that you took all your vitamins. Luckily, I got a window seat and a mother and daughter sat next to me. This flight was super early at 6:30 in the morning. I settled in my seat, put my pillow around my neck just as we took off. But then the conversation started. The mother and daughter were talking about their upcoming trip in every detail. I only brought my small earplugs, but they were saving me from this little House on the Prairie episode. Occasionally, the conversation got loud enough that I could hear it in and out of my sleep. I get to the Dallas airport, and as I'm walking, I start looking between Lyft and Uber to see who has the cheapest ride to his apartment complex. Because it's prime time in Dallas at 7:45 a.m., the rates are between $60 to $80. And I'm looking like, wow, maybe the bus is an option. Never rode the bus in Dallas, and I'm thinking I didn't want to do that early in the morning. I decided on a shared Uber. I mean, I had just been on a plane with others. How bad could it be? It was only a 20-minute ride, and it was the cheapest rate at $40. I click the button and wait for the Uber. Larry, a nice gentleman, shows up, and I get in the Uber. He said this was his first shared Uber, and I said mine too. He laughed, and he said he saw my name, Sandra, and that I was black, and he said I must be cool. We laughed and talked about his kids and where he and his wife wanted to go for a vacation, an all-around pleasant ride, and no one else elected to share the Uber. When we got to the car, he told me he would wait to make sure the car would start. I mean, that would be a shame if it didn't. It had just started to sprinkle a bit, so I got busy in the car making sure where the lights were and looking around for the phone charger that was connected to the cigarette lighter. Noticing that there was not a phone charger connected, I called my son and asked him, where was it? He said, oh yeah, I had it. I said, why wouldn't you leave it? Because you weren't going to drive this car. He asked me, well, why don't you just go to the Best Buy and get one? I reminded him how early it was, and that was not possible. I told Larry that the car started and I was good. Larry waved and pulled off. I was ready to go. I figured I would have limited time on my phone till I could get a charger. As I pulled out, it was still lightly rainy, and I turned on the windshield wipers. As I turned them on, I heard the as a wiper scraped across the window, sounding like gears grinding. I saw that the wipers didn't even have blades, and the area that was in my eyesight was really messed up. I could barely see. Again, I contacted my son. He said, oh yeah, I meant to get some of those, but it hadn't been raining. I just hung up because I was now in Dallas morning traffic, trying to navigate and get to a good gas station. And the gas needle was sitting on half, and I figured I needed to fill it up. I didn't want to take a chance on driving all the way to Bucky's, you know, the favorite spot. I settled on finding a QT since it was recognizable for me as well as a gas tank. I put $55 in the tank and felt satisfied that the needle was full and proceeded home. It's raining, but not so hard, and I'm coasting. I realize I need to get over a lane and start looking around. Something doesn't seem right. But I look in the side mirrors and I start making my way over. Then it hits me. There is no rear mirror. Ugh. I keep going and glancing all around. Now my head is on a swivel and I'm getting nervous. I make it over and stop at the nearest gas station. I decided not to waste a call to my son because what could he do at this point? I'm in this bucket and I gotta make it home. I get my water and go back to the car. I'm parked in a bit of a hill and start the car. Turning the engine on, the low fuel light comes on. I'm like, what? I just put $55 in the tank. I roll back slowly, mad, and the light goes off and the needle returns to full. That's when I call. Son, anything you want to tell me about the gas hand? He says, oh, it never ran out of fuel. And sometimes the needle will dip, but it's all good. I look up at the sky and shake my head. Tell my son I love you. Goodbye. He said, Mom, I love you. And you got this. Like I'm not in a cautionary car driving over 200 miles home. Driving back to Tulsa, I smell smoke. I notice that a bit of smoke is coming from one of the speakers, which emit no sound since his radio doesn't work. I drive back to Tulsa on prayer, water, and silence. I'm exhausted. I made it back. My nerves have been on edge from no music, worrying, and just ready for my bed. My phone died near Henrietta, so I just hoped I didn't need to call AAA because I couldn't. I text my son after my phone is charged and tell him I made it home. I asked him about the smoke. His response was, oh, it did that again? I asked him about the missing rearview mirror, and he says, oh, I haven't had one of those for about 4 months. It just makes you a better driver. Then he said happily, Mom, you are a real trooper. I just laugh, say I love you, hang up, and put the covers over my head. Parenting is a ride, and sometimes you just gotta know which buckles to fasten and which ones to let go.
2: I have always loved learning things for as long as I can remember. As a Gemini with a heart of curiosity, I absorb little facts and stories about things and people like I used to collect rocks as a young girl. On a daily basis and always searching for more. As I've gotten older, I've grown to truly cherish my ever-growing collection. I have found meaning and joy in retelling my knowledge and lived experiences and listening to others share theirs. Because of this, Focus Black Oklahoma is a nexus of these interests that I am proud and grateful to be a part of. 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My name is Naomi Agnew, freelancer in TV and film in Tulsa, Oklahoma, and associate producer on Focus Black.

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4: I'm Dan Ronan with these news headlines. British Prime Minister Keir Starmer is weighing his political options, as many in the Labour Party expect him to resign possibly as early as Monday. Starmer is expected to face a leadership challenge from newly elected Labour rival Andy Burnham. Vice President Vance is in Switzerland for negotiations with Iran to finalize details on a possible permanent peace deal with Iran. He says there is a chance to improve relations with Iran and move forward. Three people on board a general aviation airplane died in a crash late Saturday night in Bowie, Maryland, between Washington, D.C. and Baltimore. The NTSB is investigating. I'm Dan Ronan, NPR News.

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1: 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More about the church that welcomes everyone at mayflowerucc.org.
2: I'm Dan Ronan with these news headlines. Voters in Colombia today are picking a new president, deciding between a progressive lawmaker and a conservative business outsider. The election comes 10 years after Colombia signed a peace pact with rebel forces, but recently violence has surged. France and other parts of Europe are in the midst of a punishing heat wave, leading to cancellations of some outdoor activities, including concerts and sporting events. Misting stations have been set up at the Eiffel Tower and other locations to combat the 100-degree-plus temperatures. Officials in Russian-occupied Crimea have suspended gasoline sales as Ukrainian drone attacks have increased on fuel supplies and refineries. I'm Dan Ronan, NPR News.

0: What was your headspace then when you were working on Port of Morrow? Did being a dad change the music that you wanted to write?
1: Yeah, I suppose it did. I mean, that song is really about the concern for your little kids. You know, the kids at that point were toddlers, and they're just so innocent and perfect. And yet you know how dark the world can be, and you know that they will learn, and they must learn one day. And it's just a bittersweet period of time, I think.
0: Mm-hmm. Yeah, absolutely.
2: Started messing with my dad's guitar, taught me some chords just to start me off whittling away on those rainy days.
0: You learned to play on your father's guitar. What were those lessons with him like?
1: Well, they were pretty basic because I think I wanted to be rebellious. I wanted to be independent, but I would go to him and ask questions, you know, because I think I was just, you know, trying to find my own sound and so on. But he was very encouraging. And just the idea that anybody can sing and it's not odd or strange, I think helped me. I don't know that I would have gotten into music without that exposure.
0: Your daughters are now older, almost the age that you were when you started pursuing music seriously. How do they relate to your music? Do they appreciate it? Do they like it?
1: Yes, they seem to like it, but they don't sit around listening to it, you know? So I wouldn't say they're fans, but they do appreciate it. And one of the great things is that they'll run into other kids their age who really love the Shins. Which is, man, that, you know, I'm always chuffed when I hear that because I know that has to have some impact.
0: I've been talking with James Mercer of The Shins. Thanks so much, James, and happy Father's Day.
1: Aw, thank you so much.
0: That is our show for tonight. Stay safe, be well, and thanks for listening to All Things Considered from NPR News.
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13: Welcome to Folk Alley, your weekly deep dive of the best in folk roots and Americana. I'm your host, Cindy House. In honor of Pride Month, we're sharing some of our favorite LGBTQ+ folk musicians on the show today, like Rufus Wainwright, Mary Gaucher, Joby Riccio, Joya Ladakun, and many other phenomenal queer artists. We'll start with a pair of women who broke so many molds and records throughout their career, helping generations of queer folks feel seen and represented through their music and activism.
14: Here's a song from Indigo Girls. We all know the words. Let's sing along. Here's Closer to Fine.

Brandi Carlile wrapping up that set, who has been a prominent advocate for queer families, using her platform to normalize same-sex parenting, as well as advocating for rights with her nonprofit, the Looking Out Foundation. Indigo Girls, right before that, they walked so Brandi could run. They have been trailblazers for queer rights since the late 1980s. True queer foremothers. We're celebrating Pride on Folk Alley today. As a queer person myself, that was very exciting to start with Indigo Girls and Brandi Carlile. Up next, we will get to Jake Blunt, who approaches music with a genre queer Afrofuturistic folk vision.

0: NPR called Justin Hiltner a leader in the burgeoning movement to welcome and highlight queer voices in bluegrass. You may have heard his cover of Dolly Parton's version of Silver Dagger on Dolly Parton's America, one of the biggest music podcasts ever. Justin worked with bassist John Weisberger on a new album that will be out in early 2027. We also heard from Jake Blunt. Coming up, she came out in 1992 at the height of her career. I'm Cindy Howes. This is Folk Alley.
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0: We're celebrating Pride on Folk Alley today. Katie Lang made history in June of 1992 by coming out in an interview with the LGBTQ plus news magazine, The Advocate. This was at a time when many pop stars and country musicians remained closeted to protect their careers, which still happens to this day. And Katie became one of the first major label artists to publicly declare she was a lesbian. Here's her song, Full Moon, Full of Love.

Cheryl Wheeler wrapping up that set. Cheryl and her wife Kathleen live in Massachusetts. They have been together for decades, and they tied the knot 10 days after same-sex marriage became legal in Massachusetts way back in 2004. Rufus Wainwright has been openly gay since his early teens and is known as one of the first major label pop artists to begin his career entirely out of the closet. We heard his song One Man Guy, actually written by his father, Loudon. And Katie Lang is starting off our set. I have another queer trailblazer for you right now. This is Mary Gaucher with Wheel Inside the Wheel.

crew to Crossbones parades into the midnight sun. They march through the fire, come out beating homemade drums. While the French Quarter queens in their high-heeled drag disguise sing over the rainbow till Judy Garland quivers and

0: One of my favorite folk couples, Jamie Harris and Mary Gaucher. We got a chance to talk to them last year on the Keamo Cruise for the podcast Basic Folk. You can hear that conversation on folkalley.com. They openly talk about their relationship and what it's like for Jamie to be with someone with a higher profile like Mary, and they do not hold back. It's awesome. Coming up, this queer artist was on Keamo this year. I'm Cindy House, and you're listening to Folk Alley.
1: Indie folk artist Lord Huron is playing the Zoo Amphitheater in Oklahoma City on July 22nd. 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
0: We're celebrating Pride on Folk Alley today. Joby Riccio called their song Music for Former Horse Girls. Joby's a lifelong queer person who has always loved country music. Not everything they release is considered country, but there is that kind of twangy thread running throughout. Originally from Colorado, has since moved to Nashville, recently released their latest album, Face the Feeling. This is a song about how they felt soon after they moved to Music City. It's Joby Riccio.

Katie Pruitt, openly queer musician raised in a conservative Catholic family in the state of Georgia. She actually hosted a podcast last year called The Recovering Catholic, which explores the idea of God from different perspectives and has different guests on, like Amy Ray from Indigo Girls was on, Jennifer Knapp, Julian Baker. There's about 13 episodes, fabulous guests on that podcast, The Recovering Catholic. Also heard the new song from Joby Riccio right before that. We're celebrating Pride on Folk Alley today. Chris Matthews grew up gay as a black preacher's kid in North Carolina. Here's one of her latest songs. It's Forged in Fire from Chris Matthews.

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4: Welcome back to another hour of Folk Alley. I'm your host, Cindy House. Coming up, some more of our favorite LGBTQ plus folk musicians to celebrate Pride, like Anna Egge, Farron, Tatiana Hargraves, and Jimmy Lee. But first, Ruthie Foster has been open about her sexuality for years and frequently speaks about her identity as a Black queer woman in the music industry. She also appeared in the 2021 documentary Invisible, Gay Women in Southern Music. This song features Derek Trucks. It is the title track to her 2017 album, Joy Comes Back, from Ruthie Foster.

0: Lucky Five.
1: That's a song from Melissa Carper, Lucky Five, originally from Nebraska. She quit college, moved to Arkansas, where for the first time she met openly gay people, and gradually it started to seem normal enough to her that she felt like she could come out to people closest to her. We're celebrating Pride on Folk Alley today. Tatiana Hargraves, an openly queer old-time and bluegrass musician, wrote an essay in 2018 that reminded us Pride started as a revolt led by trans women of color against transphobic laws and police violence. Pride is a protest, not just a celebration. Allison DeGroot and Tatiana Hargraves.

0: That's some tunes from beloved members of the queer bluegrass and old time community, Joe Troop and the Truth Machine with the song Billionaires. We heard Fink, Marxer, and Gleaves with Moonshine, and Allison DeGroot and Tatiana Hargraves starting off our set. Coming up, we're going to be hearing a song from our favorite Canadian cousin. Coming right up, I'm Cindy Howes, and you're listening to Folk Alley.
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0: Canadian Rose Cousins frequently engages with the LGBTQ plus community, and her work embraces fluid themes around love with the belief that human desire is genderless. Her latest album, Conditions of Love, Volume 1, is heavily dedicated to the nuances of all relationships, whether it's finding a sense of self, celebrating chosen family, or grieving the loss of close friends. We'll do I Believe in Love. Here's Rose Cousins.

is a song for all of you who maybe were in a bad thing and got out of it and knew it. And some of you were in a good thing and you got out of it and you didn't know it. That is a drag. That's called remorse. And totally, this is a song for anybody who's in a good thing and does know it.

Wrapping up a set of LGBTQ plus Canadians to celebrate Pride and to get ready for Canada Day. Farron has been around since the days where women's music was its own genre, and Farron was one of the earliest and most influential songwriters of that scene. Also heard Ashley McIsaac with an instrumental and Rose Cousins. It's Cindy. Anna Eggy has been out since her teenage years. This song is about her early days as a young person in New York City. Here's Girls, Girls, Girls from Anna Eggy.

0: Annabelle Shavostic on Folk Alley, the song Firefly. Annabelle began her career in Montreal's eclectic art scene in the 90s and early 2000s, performing regularly at a queer feminist 1920s-inspired cabaret series, which sounds amazing. We also heard Anna Eggy right before that with Girls, Girls, Girls. Coming up, he was raised by Malawi immigrants in the heart of Texas. I'm Cindy House, and this is Folk Alley.
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0: is made possible in part by a generous contribution from Mark Fortuna, celebrating 46 wedding anniversaries with his lovely bride, Mary Jo.
1: The musician Anjima Lee is a Black trans man, originally from outside of Dallas. Goes by Jimmy and was raised by Malawian parents. Father was a doctor. Mother was a computer programmer. In this song, he sings, "When I was a little girl, I wanted to be free. When I was a little boy, I wanted to be real." A powerful reckoning on childhood identity. This is Waits for Me from Anjima Lee.

some wonderful up-and-coming queer musicians on Folk Alley to celebrate Pride. We heard Naomi Westwater, a practicing witch, as well as a queer, black, multiracial singer-songwriter. We heard from Olive Klug and Ann Jimily starting us off. It's Cindy House. S.G. Goodman was raised in the Southern Baptist tradition. She weaves her queer identity with her rural roots, advocating for representation outside of major urban centers. Here's S.G. Goodman.

0: Hooray for the riffraff. Wrapping up this hour, Alinda Segarra explores non-binary identity more openly than ever before on their new album. Alinda is well known for leaving home at 17 and train hopping their way to New Orleans, and it's taken them a long time to be so open and personal on their music, and this album really opened them up in a beautiful way. We celebrated Pride on Folk Alley today. Thank you to all the queer ancestors who have fought so hard to be recognized as human and for all of our rights and representation. Happy Pride to us all. 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This is Folk Alley.
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